That was the Thunder and Lightning Polka by Johann Strauss the Younger. Now we move to Easter, because Easter's very rapidly approaching, and here is the song Easter Parade. The movie starred Judy Garland and Fred Astaire, and this version is sung by Billy Eckstein and Sarah Vaughan, two of the greats of jazz. So here it is, Easter Parade by Billy Eckstein and Sarah Vaughan.

Over the next hour, we'll bring you the best of jazz, blues, gospel, and soul. Together, let's take a dive into the music that inspired me and a generation. So sit back and relax and enjoy this ride on the blues train.

Hello and welcome to the Blues Train. I hope you're having a great day. For this episode, I thought I'd focus on some new music, as I've been listening to music and been researching for the last couple of episodes. I've had a lot of new music come up in my feed, and I just want to present to you some of the new stuff that's been shown to me by the algorithm on Spotify and YouTube. Starting us off, we had Samara Joy, and this comes from her upcoming album, Portrait. And that was Fleur de Lis. And then coming up next, we have a new one from Love. This is Lover Girl.

now I have a number from one of my favorite YouTubers, Adam Neely. He does comprehensive breakdowns of music theory. And here he's performing with Lao Noah, and they're doing an instrumental called The Way Under.

Okay, coming up next, we're going to have a little bit of John Batiste. He was the band leader for Stephen Colbert's late night show, but he's an incredible piano player from New Orleans. And here is off his album Beethoven Blues, we have Dusk Light Movement.

And now let's have a little bit of a three-peat. We're going to start off with the guitarist, Molly Miller. And this is recorded live at DTLA. We're going to have the song Swings. And then after that, we're going to have the True Loves featuring Jimmy Jams on guitar with Dopest Number One. And finally, we're going to end up with Wolfman and Louis Cato.

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Now we're going to move into some vocalists. We'll start off with a little bit of Mark Ronson and the amazing singer Ray, and this is their new number, Suzanne.

And now coming up, we're going to have the incredible drummer Nate Smith featuring Layla Hathaway covering the Pointer Sisters song, Automatic.

And let's bring back a group from the 90s. It seems all our favorite 90s rap groups are re-releasing songs like Clips. And here we have Arrested Development with All I See Is Melanin.

And let's get two more songs back to back. Next up, we're going to have a singer, Kirby, with The Man. And then after that, we're going to feature Morgan James. You may have seen her on videos from Postmodern Jukebox. That's where they take modern songs and they sing them or convert them to different jazz eras. Here we have Morgan James as a soloist with the Stone Temple Pilots song, Plush.

Black and White and Mississippi get along quite well together. Some of them don't. We have whole people in Mississippi, a whole lot of black people that hold good jobs in Mississippi.

Thank you for riding with us on the blues train. And closing us off, we have a wonderful New Zealand favorite, Tammy Nielsen. And this comes off her upcoming album, Neon Cowgirl. Here is Foolish Heart. Have a great day, everyone.

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1: Jazz Cafe, a one-hour smorgasbord of jazz from the dawn of the recording age to the present day. 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Yeah, we've been behind the eight ball today, excuse me. Yeah, a bit of a rush. We got there in, just in time, I think. Yeah, Lou McConnell's here for the hour, is our custom here at OAR, Princess Street, Dunedin. Yeah, digressing already. Yeah, okay, we're going to kick off with, who are we going to kick off with? This is an album put out by Michael Legrand. Michael Legrand was a very famous French composer and pianist, and this is, I think, his first recorded collaboration with Miles Davis. He actually brought Miles Davis to Europe. So without further ado, let's listen to the collaboration between Michael Legrand and Miles Davis, starting off with Wild Man Blues and then the ever popular Around Midnight.

Yeah, as I've said, Michael Legrand was, that was around midnight, obviously. Michael Legrand instrumental in getting not only Miles Davis, but a few of the other American heavyweights. And I'll give you the list of them because it was, pretty significant collaboration, this one. So we had Michael Legrand featuring Miles Davis. Farmer was there on Donald Byrd on the trumpets, Jimmy Cleveland on the trombone, Herbie Mann, flute, Jerome Richardson on the clarinet, baritone, Phil Woods, Coltrane was there, Webster, Eddie Costa, Bill Evans, Hank Jones, Barry Galbraith, Paul Chambers and Ozzie Johnson. That goes way back to 1958. So anyway, we're going to take a couple of more before we put him away. This is a tribute to Django, really, and first one up is Django, very popular ballad, and followed with another one of, the Gypsy? Oh, golly, yeah, Nuages. Anyway, here we go. Django up number 4 and Nuages number 5.

And there we have it. A collaboration between some very famous American jazz musicians and impresario, I suppose we'd call him, Michael Legrand, European. Back in a moment. Jazz Cafe, a one-hour smorgasbord of jazz from the dawn of the recording age to the present day. Join me, Lou McConnell, Thursday live at 11 a.m, repeated on Sunday at 4 p.m. or FM Dunedin, brought to you by Rhubarb on Highgate. Okay, time for a vocal. We haven't played this lady for a while. Diane Chua. Deedles, she calls herself. Deedles, but we'll call her Diane for the sake of accuracy. A couple of quick numbers. Reverend Lee. Sounds interesting, doesn't it? Hey, a bit of religion, perhaps, that old-time religion. Reverend Lee and I'm Just Fooling Myself.

Diane Schur, as I said, we haven't played her for a long time. I keep her handy to the top, eh? If you thought that tenor sax was Stan Getz, you're exactly right. She had some heavyweight help there. The Gruson brothers, Dave and Dave, what was his brother's name? Dave and Don, that's right. And Mr. Getz. Thank you, folks. Okay. A change of style is the Jim Cullum Jazz Band. Wonderful, tight little group, this. Hugely popular in the States. And still playing as well as ever today. This one's called, this is the old favourite from, who was he? Yeah. God, awful. Is the West End Blues, anyway.

West End Blues from the, as I said, the wonderfully tightened Jim Cullum Jazz Band. Okay, where does that bring us? It brings us to an album called Young Lions and Old Tigers. It is actually one of Dave Brubeck's later contributions to the jazz age. And Young Lions, of course, the young up-and-comers, and the Old Tigers, people like Dave. So a fella called Joe Moody's on the tenor sax. Dave Brubeck's on the piano here. Chris Brubeck is one of his sons, is on the electric bass. Randy Jones on the drums. And Mr. Moody calls this Moody. We'll send this one out to our regular listener at St. Clair. And there's another lady who probably appreciates this one too, to Natasha as well, if she's tuned in. Okie dokie. So here we go. Moody.

James Moody. Dave Brubeck, he added Jerry Mulligan, would you believe, on the baritone. And brought back Chris Brubeck and Randy Jones. And this is a tribute, I guess, to Jerry. Probably, for me anyway, the greatest baritone that ever played a jazz saxophone. Jerry Go Round, pretty simple title. Nice music.

0: Jerry Go Round from the Dave Rubick album, Young Lions and Old Tigers. And, of course, that one featured the elegant baritone of Mr. Jerry Mulligan, no longer with us, regrettably. Okay, back in a moment.
1: Jazz Cafe, a one-hour smorgasbord of jazz from the dawn of the recording age to the present day. 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
0: Yeah, I was in there yesterday and, felt like a cup of coffee and the place was quite busy. It was me there sitting by myself, but that was fine. I wanted to pick up a couple of gift vouchers. Sam's got some nice gift vouchers there for, you know how it is. It's times you're wondering what on earth to buy so-and-so for a prezzy. What about a $25 or $30 gift voucher on Rhubarb? Hey, think about it, boys and girls. Okay, where are we? We're going to featured artist for the week, which is the Lawson Haggart Jazz Band. This is an old vinyl record which I've dug out, and I don't know how long it is since we've played it. It's called a Project LP. I don't remember the project label, but here it is. Sold from Terry's in Dunedin, George Street. That's 100 years ago. Yeah, I'm digressing again. Anyway, we're going to kick off with the first two numbers is Savoy Blues and the Wichita Lineman, would you believe? So a wee bit different, even in those days.

The Wichita Lion Man from, of all people, the Yank Lawson Bob Hegget Jazz Band. Well, that's about us for the day, I'm afraid. I can't fit any more in. Hope you've enjoyed the show. We enjoy bringing it to you. And don't forget our sponsor up there on the hill, Sam the Grinch. Only too happy to see his customers. Tell him you listen to the show. It really starts his day off in the way to which he'd become accustomed. Yeah, loves to hear that. Okay, catch you next week.

I'm staring at this Bible as I keep glancing. Dear Lord, I got questions and I need answers. I'm trying to understand your vision, all I see is damage. Just a bunch of dead bodies in the street camping. A bunch of lost souls on their feet standing. We supposed to be

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2: Hi, this is Steve Green, the Computer Chap, and welcome to this week's show. These shows are all about personal technology, obviously computers, but also all those other additional digital gizmos that now form part of our lives and society. They're with us wherever we go. Some may be in your lounge or your office, some may be on your body or in your car. But the number of digital devices that are now becoming available and popular is ever increasing. In these shows, we hope to cover many of these technologies, but also how they impact you, how they're changing society, and insights into some of the businesses that produce and distribute these products. So if you need any information, don't hesitate to email me at strandandsteve@gmail.com. That's strandandsteve@gmail.com. I always welcome your feedback on these shows. And obviously, if you've got any suggestions as to what I can cover in future shows, I'd love to hear from you. Welcome to this week's show. And I'm actually going to talk about what I consider to be a revolution. It's not a phrase you often hear somebody in computing or industry or commerce talk about, because the word revolution does describe not just a fundamental change, but it's once the change has happened, it's awfully difficult to remember how things used to be. That's the nature of a revolution. And this week I'm going to focus on an aspect of modern technology and how it's impacting one particular industry, which is the travel industry. And I hope you're going to enjoy the show, because the chances are in the next 12 months you are going to be traveling and you might be able to benefit and appreciate some of the information in this show as you go about touring New Zealand or in fact the world. And the contrast between how we used to handle travel pre-internet, pre-the web, so we're talking about the last 25 or 30 years, and today highlights one of the most profound shifts in consumer technology. Thousands of individual bits of technology, hardware, networking, applications, have all come together. And it wasn't that long ago, in order to execute a trip, you required a team of corporate travel agents, weeks of waiting, an absolute folder of paper documents, and substantial geographical guesswork as to how to plan and execute your trip to get the best value for money and the maximum enjoyment. So from my point of view, I think it's safe to say that modern hardware and software has not merely optimized travel, they've fundamentally

reshaped human mobility, transforming the vastness of the globe into an accessible, navigatable, and deeply connected neighborhood. So when considering the use of technology for travel, different devices have different specific uses. And also it depends on what stage you're at in your travel process. And there are logically three steps. Obviously, information gathering, research, and preparation prior to determining how to get the best out of your trip. Obviously, making arrangements pertaining to the trip, and actually when you're actually enjoying the trip, strolling around the streets of Rome or climbing Mount Ruapehu, whatever takes your fancy. So different pieces of equipment seem to excel in different times. In the planning process, and I must say that you can do all these things on a PC or a tablet or a smartphone, but in the planning process, probably you're probably at home sitting in front of a laptop PC or an Apple Mac, doing a lot of research. And in the old days, I can vividly remember that you went to your travel agent who would greet you warmly, have a rack full of wonderful brochures, and would sit down with you and begin to discuss the elementary stages of planning a trip. That would involve determining the best time of the year, perhaps, your preferred type of vacation. It may be a case of going to Washington, D.C. to see the wrestling, or going to the Vatican to see the Sistine Chapel. How best to get there and get back, aspects of legislation, information on how to get a passport, or do you need a visa at the other end, or do you need inoculations for local diseases? There's lots of things the travel agents used to do, and they're brilliant at it, and their industry patently has changed hugely as a result of modern technology and the ability for us to do most of those things ourselves now. Having said that, I know a number of travel agents and they're simply excellent. They do a great job. And there are specific opportunities where they, aligned with technology, can make the difference between a trip that goes okay and a trip that is actually sensational. So in no way whatsoever am I minimizing the role of travel agents or their future in our economy. I wish them well. But let's take a look briefly at the planning. Nowadays, there's so many websites available, it's frightening. But if you do want information on how to get from Auckland to Sydney or from Wellington to New York, that is readily achievable online, as you probably know. And nowadays, it's easy to go to the next stage of actually booking your tickets online, as long as you've got a credit card to pay for them. And nearly everything is digital now, so you'll get confirmations via email. And the chances are that that email and the information contained in it will be on your phone, which is what you use nowadays at the airport to get onto your flight. Equally, if you're looking for accommodation, whether it's hotels or Airbnb, or simply using the internet to actually review individual hotels that people might have recommended to you, again, sites like booking.com and the dread TripAdvisor is wonderful, as in Trivago. Again, there are so many sites now to help you with your accommodation. I actually like going to the website for a specific hotel if there is one available, because with things like TripAdvisor, you have no control over the reviews submitted, and they may not give you the complete picture as to how attractive that venue actually is. So with regards to flights and hotels and accommodation, just about everything is online now, and it's very easy for anyone, you and I, to actually go there and do our research. But there is, however, a part of planning a vacation or an overseas trip that technology hasn't traditionally handled well, which is what happens if, for the sake of argument, you want to go to Melbourne for about 5 days and you like quality breakfast, maybe you've already got an idea as to which hotel you're going to stay at in the center of town, and you like the arts, so you want to know what's going on at any particular time, and maybe if there's a particular show that's on while you're there, wouldn't it be nice if you can book tickets in advance instead of knowing about it, going to the theater in Melbourne only to find out they're sold out. So needless to say, I believe that artificial intelligence, which is new to the travel industry, is beginning to have an impact.
And for example, I use Gemini, which is the Google tool.

Copilot and ChatGPT are all very, very, very good. They'll all get you there. But if you were to say, for the sake of argument, to any of these AI tools, I'm going to be in Melbourne for the following 3 days. I like quality breakfast. I'm going to be living in the centre of town and I want to enjoy the arts. And also, if there's anything on in the evening at a theatre, please tell me about it. Produce an agenda for me. Map out the 3 days I've got spare. And chances are, within 3 or 4 seconds, the AI tool will give you a complete itinerary with recommendations. It's that simple. From that point on, you can obviously take things further. If they recommend a particular cafe, chances are it will give you the website for that cafe so you can check out the menu. Quite important if, like me, you're a vegetarian and a little bit fussy. So also, if they identify a particular performance or show that's on while you're there, it should direct you to be able to go directly to the website and potentially book tickets. So in the early stages of planning a vacation, technology basically has vast amounts of information and services to offer you. And there's no excuses nowadays. And I think, especially now, you should be able to get bargains with regards to flights. I know they're getting more expensive, but some are still cheaper than others. And you should have total control over your exact location, whether it's an Airbnb or a hotel or a hostel. So the next stage with planning is the legal side, and visas are becoming less of a necessity, but it's important to check out your destination as to whether you need a visa or not. And for countries like America, you do need to apply for a permit to get into the country now, which, needless to say, you have to do online. I think it costs about $20 as well, so you need access to your credit card when doing that. It is a formality, but you don't want to get to Auckland Airport only to be told you can't stay in America or land in America because you don't have that permit. Applying for a passport is also an interesting exercise nowadays. Again, totally online. It's awfully hard to do it by paper nowadays, and it will require you to go to a local pharmacy or camera shop to get an appropriate digital photograph made available, which is obviously attached to your application when you're filling in all your details online. And in applying for a passport online, it is preferable that you've also already set up an account with the RealMe government website, which can be quite arduous. I forewarn you in advance, especially in the way that they want to scan your face so that they can ensure that it is actually you doing work through RealMe from that point of view. So if you are in need of actually applying for a New Zealand passport, do a little bit of research. Again, it's all online, but do a little bit of research and prepare. Go and get your photos taken. Don't try and improvise. You will need information for a local referee who can vouch for you, and so on. So let's get down to actually going on the flights and going overseas. You have an opportunity to take all sorts of technology with you. And nowadays, especially planes are well equipped so you can have your own entertainment in addition to enjoying the entertainment that's provided actually on the plane. So most people I know have a choice of technologies as to what to take with them. Certainly, numbers will take a small, maybe 14-inch laptop PC. No problems with that at all. Use of Kindle is very, very popular for people who love reading books. And as you probably know, the batteries on the Kindle are terrific, and you can have literally hundreds of books in your little portable device. And that's great to read on the plane. Others will perhaps use a tablet, an iPad, for example, slightly bigger than a Kindle. But again, they have the opportunity to read books using the Kindle app on the iPad or watching their own videos and movies. Easy to carry around. And nowadays, the batteries last for about 10 hours. So the chances are on an international flight, you'd be looking to recharge it. But that's a small price to pay. And many airports now have free charging stations all over the airport lounges to help people like you. It's quite frustrating when you want to watch a movie or read a book on the flight and the batteries are flat. But without a doubt, the most popular piece of technology to take with you and use while you're traveling and on vacation is obviously a smartphone, partly because of its portability and size, primarily because it does absolutely everything and can be with you throughout the trip.

so it's always accessible, always handy. And again, invariably, the batteries last for an awful long time, so it reduces the inconvenience of the phone needing to be recharged. So we're going to have a look now at some of the things that traditionally you would obviously do using a smartphone when you're out and about on vacation. And there are literally thousands of things you can do, and there's so many applications being made available now to assist the traveler and the tourist. It's quite frightening. And I'm at a complete loss as to probably where to start to highlight some of these. So what I suggest you do, if in any particular doubt, is just go to your Gemini AI screen or your Copilot screen or whatever. When in doubt, simply say, "This is my need. Is there a smartphone application that suffices?" And it could be something sensational. I use a photography application that tells me exactly when sunrise is and when sunset is and where I should be in a particular location to take great photographs of sunrises and sunsets. So if you are a photographer and you're going overseas and there is that potential, using that app actually eliminates the guesswork. And there's nothing more frustrating than being in the right place to take a great photo, but it's simply the wrong time. But anyway, so let's move on. We're going to look at some of the smartphone applications that may be of assistance to you. So we'll just go through a short list and see how far we get. But before we do that, let me mention the obvious thing, that every smartphone now is also obviously a camera and a video camera. So I'm a photographer, so I will always have professional camera equipment with me, photographic equipment with me. But every tourist now with a smartphone has a great camera. Whether you're just doing snapshots or whether you want to take videos of maybe a street performer or a fountain, that's a given with any smartphone. And because of that, you do have the ability, obviously, wherever you are, to place some of those photos, for example, onto your social media sites or simply email them to friends and family all over the world as at that precise moment. That's obviously a vast improvement from when I was a kid, where you had rolls of film which you had to return home with, drop off at your local pharmacy, and wait a week before you got any prints, only to discover they weren't very good in the first place. So I'm going to mention two tools before we go on to some of these points, because they're tools I use all the time, and they could actually be quite valuable here in New Zealand. So needless to say, they're both produced by Google. They're available on every Android phone and freely accessible as applications on iPhones. One is called Google Lens, and it's one of the best tools available for translating signs, menus, documents, and other written languages in a real-time, immediate manner. So it uses your smartphone's camera to instantly swap out the foreign text on your screen with your preferred language, matching the original font and style as closely as possible. So how do you use it? Different applications, but simply if you open Google Lens or tap the camera icon in the Google search bar on your home screen, slide the menu at the bottom to the word Translate, point the camera at a sign or text, the app will automatically detect the language and overlay the translation right on top of the image. You can also, if you want, tap the shutter button to freeze the image, allowing you to select the text, copy it, or listen to it read out aloud. That's incredibly powerful, and Google Lens has been available on smartphones for a long time, but not many people know about it. And it's also very useful if, for the sake of argument, you see a particular plant or a flower, but you don't know what it is. Just point Google Lens at it, take the photo, and it will tell you exactly what the answer is. You can also use Google Translate. Just open Google Translate, select the language you want to translate to and from, or just leave it for the phone to detect the language. Tap the camera icon, aim it at the text for an instant visual translation. Some of the additional benefits: firstly, that it works offline. If you're traveling internationally and won't have data, you can download language packs ahead of time with Google Translate apps to use the camera translation completely offline. It currently supports over 100 languages, which is simply massive. Obviously, the most popular one.

languages, such as Spanish, French, English, and Mandarin, to regional dialects where there are regional dialects. And also, if you come across a sign and have no idea what language it even is, Lens can figure it out for you automatically. So these tools, freely available, are incredibly handy for navigating transit systems, reading street signs, figuring out what you're ordering at a restaurant, or simply interpreting maybe something that's in a French newspaper and wanting to understand in English what it's actually saying. They're just two tools. Let's look at some of the additional ones. Yep, an obvious one, Maps. In my preference, Google Maps, but Apple Maps as well. And you can determine exactly where you are, how to get from A to B, whether it's by public transport, your own vehicle, or obviously walking. And I find it immensely valuable in some of the older, shall we say, European cities where there's lots of little paths and tracks, and it's not obvious how to get from A to B. And in the old way, what did you do? You had massive maps that, when you unfolded them, blew away in the wind, screamed tourist to anyone walking past you. And again, finding it very, very difficult to get from A to B. And again, you hardly ever see any atlases or maps produced nowadays. They've also rapidly disappeared. As I mentioned previously, with modern technology, yeah, take your library of books and magazines with you in your pocket. It won't consume any extra space in your luggage. But in the old days, you had to reserve a certain amount of space in your suitcase to take whatever books, novels, magazines, CDs that you wanted on your trip. So that saves you an awful lot of space and inconvenience. Obviously, with smartphones, you could be at an airport or you could be delayed, and there's needs to make alterations to your carefully planned itinerary. Doing that with a smartphone wherever you are, 7 by 24, is perfectly normal now. But in the old days, frankly, you would be stuck, or you would wait until you knew that your travel agent was available back home in order to make arrangements on your behalf. That was frustrating, cost a lot of money, and in fact, the travel agents probably didn't want to hear from you in the first place. Obviously, money is important. So with a smartphone, you've got immediate abilities to determine foreign numbers, the ability to convert the local price to New Zealand dollars, determining overseas ways of measuring clothes, for example, determining speeds and temperatures. All these things are available to you immediately with a smartphone. And in the old days, yeah, it was a bit of a nightmare. And it was incredibly frustrating, especially, for instance, buying clothes, only to realize that they were the wrong size when you got back to your hotel or when you actually got home. I do find, what's the best way of putting it? Crowdsourced information on venues, activities, restaurants. I take it with a metaphorical pinch of salt, but it is now incredibly easy to be able to determine where the local gems are. And sometimes, if you want to go to KFC or McDonald's, you know exactly what you're going to get. But when you're traveling overseas, the range and variety of food changes enormously. And frankly, you have little control over how good those restaurants and the food actually is. But with crowdsourcing and travel advisory, is just TripAdvisor rather, is just one example. It takes the guesswork out of that. But in the old ways, you relied on guidebooks, normally 3 or 4 years out of date, or simply looking at the menu in the window, or just taking a deep breath. And sometimes, when in doubt, a good sign is if the restaurant's busy, the chances are the restaurant's pretty good, but you may not be able to get in. Where online, you might have been able to reserve and book a table in advance. Patently nowadays, everything's electronic when it comes to ticketing and visas and everything else. You've got your digital wallet, so there's no need anymore to have a folder full of printed papers, vouchers, physical stubs, where if you lose one, it may be difficult to recover. As mentioned earlier on, the ability to take quality photos and videos with any smartphone is now simply a given. But in the old days, you would have to have a video camera or a decent film camera with you. Again, I love doing that because I love photography, but the quality of photos and videos available to a complete and utter amateur now is stunning.

stunning. And for a lot of people, yep, the photos they take will last in their memories, and they'll look back fondly on those and share those with friends and family for years to come. What else can we say? Yep, things like Uber. It's easy now, wherever you are, to get a cab. Again, you know what the price is going to be up front, you know how long you're going to wait, and you can arrange for a ride without speaking a foreign language. In the old days, hailing a taxi and trying to discuss with the driver exactly where you want to go and how much it's going to cost was a bit of a nightmare. Patently, in the old days, you either got cash in a foreign currency or traveler's checks, both of which required going to a decent hotel or a bank to cash. And if you'd happen to lose your traveler's checks, that was it. Nowadays, patently, you've got credit cards securely stored on your phone, so the need for traveler's checks and cash is significantly less. And I know my wife recently went to Australia for a while and never used cash whatsoever on the whole trip. But certainly she used her Visa card. A minor benefit, but I think quite an important one. If you are impacted by any medical conditions, need for prescriptions and so on, it is often quite possible to have that available on your smartphone, even with applications like Manage My Health. And again, in the old days, you hoped if, on a trip that you didn't need medical assistance because the chances were that you wouldn't have the paper records to support the needs that obviously you do have. And this may sound a little bit strange, but one of the major benefits of having a smartphone with you internationally is simply that it's so easy to call people anywhere in the world. Quite often, if you've got Wi-Fi accessibility in your hotel or restaurant, you can post information onto the social media sites or obviously do online video calls using FaceTime or Messenger or any or Zoom or any of those applications from anywhere in the world at any time. Obviously, check your phone to determine what time it is where you're calling. You don't want to get somebody out of bed in the middle of the night. But beforehand, it was almost impossible and too expensive to call people from one country to the next. Never mind have a video call, never mind be able to share photos with them and maximize the enjoyment you get on a day-to-day basis. So again, traveling and the industry has been revolutionized in the last few years. I've got a list of so many applications. I haven't even mentioned things like just having access to the airline site where you're traveling with, so determine whether there's any changes to your departure time at the airport. Things like that we take for granted now. But in the old days, it was almost impossible to determine that until you actually got to the airport. So I'm sure in the years to come that more and more technology will apply to this particular industry because globally, it is one of the biggest industries on the planet now. And as you're probably aware, it's one of the top three industries in New Zealand now. And many countries rely on tourism, especially international tourism, to underpin their national economies. So it's not surprising that the computer industry is contributing to the success and effectiveness of this industry. And I'm sure that more and more changes and improvements will actually come. Personally, I'm looking forward to more 3D interactivity. For the sake of argument, if you want to inquire about a particular restaurant, you should basically be able to have a tour of that restaurant as if you're actually in it at the same time. You get a feel for its ambiance and the quality of the service and so on. And again, with hotels, I think that walkthrough ability is very important. Obviously, nowadays, things like international art galleries, you can walk through those galleries and see and learn about most of their exhibits online before you even go, which I think is quite important because chances are on an overseas trip, you've only got a limited amount of time. And there may be a special exhibition or in fact, just an individual piece of art that you really do want to focus on seeing if you go to one of those galleries. So whether you use an Apple Mac or a Windows laptop PC or an iPad or a smartphone, there's no doubt that the technology is going to enable you to enjoy your trip better,

0: get better value for money, to be better informed, and to have more peace of mind as you arrive at the airport and head off overseas. So that's about it just for now. The revolution has started, it's continuing, and you only need to reflect on what it was like if you had to book a vacation or an overseas trip back in the late 80s just to realize just how many changes have taken place. It is simply stunning, and I'm sure in 10 or so years' time, we'll look back on 2026 and say, crumbs, how did they survive in the good old days? So until we meet again, have a great week. We'll speak soon.
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0: It's time now for the number plate with Morris West and Brian Vickery. A humorous look at life from two comical blokes, exploring the twists and turns of everyday adventures. 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
1: Hello and welcome to another session of the Number Plate. Well, joining me today is a special guest, and a special guest just happens to be the guy that owns that insane place down on corner of Devon Street and Seaview Road. It's Ozzy. Welcome, Ozzy.
2: Well, g'day, Morris. How's things?
1: Yes, yeah, great. It's great to have you along. Also great to have you sponsoring the program. It's, you know, all of these programs need sponsors, and you're of absolute value.
2: Well, I'm in the right business for number plates, so I sell a lot of cars, so I had to come along and be one of the sponsors. So, you know, I've really enjoyed sponsoring the show with you, Morris.
1: So before we get into a little bit of your history, why selling cars?
2: Well, it's quite funny. I sort of didn't really know what I was doing. I'd done hospitality for 10 years and really enjoyed dealing with all walks of life in hospo. Managed a few pubs here in New Plymouth. And then I woke up one morning and I thought, I've had enough of the hospo industry. What am I going to do now? So I thought, oh, I'd like to sell cars, I reckon. So never sold cars before in my life. And a guy in town gave me 6 cars on behalf and said, you can start a car out anywhere you like, but it can't be here in New Plymouth. So I thought, oh, what am I going to do? So I went down to Stratford, got a yard for $100 a week, and sat down there for 3 weeks and sold no cars at all. My wife just thought, what are you doing? Just get a job working for the man. So I'd never done sales before in my life, so I jumped on the internet and saw how to sell a car. And I remember my first customers coming in and they looking at a little Mazda Demio, and they pointed to it and said, we'll take that car there. And I said, well, hang on a second. I've got to do the sales talk and the test drive and all the guff that I learned on the internet. And they said, oh, no, we'll take that. And it was easy. I rang my wife and said, I've sold my first car. So I sort of sat down in Stratford for about 8 months selling one car a week and then moved the business to New Plymouth.
1: So, well, I'm assuming now that you... Well, how long have you been married to Kimmy then?
2: Been with Kim for 24 years. I originally came to New Plymouth 24 years ago with $600 in a suitcase. My mum was from New Plymouth, so I sort of done a big trip over through Europe and had no money left, and I was coming home to Australia, and mum and dad said, well, we're moving to Queensland and we don't want you back at the moment. So they said, go over and see your grandmother. So I came over to New Plymouth and flew into here and sort of looked around the town, originally from Sydney, and thought, geez, there's not much here.
1: So what was Kimmy doing at the time?
2: So at the time, I sort of got my first job at Burton's, I think it was, the old State Hotel, and I was on $7.87 an hour,

0: So I thought that was a bit rough, and I was getting a couple of hours a week work, and didn't have any transport. I was getting a taxi from Gran's place, and that was costing me $8, and I was losing money to go to work for the Monday and Tuesday night for 2 hours. So I thought I need a little car. So being a little bit of a, you know, entrepreneur, I looked around for a car, and I saw a yellow and green half and half car. It was a Nissan Sentra manual, and the guy wanted $1,200, so I said, oh no, I'll try and beat him down. So I got it down. I said, oh, 800. I said, 500. And he said, no, 800. And I got $600 and two jugs of beer, as I was the barman at Burton. So I thought, I'll give him, he was a customer, so I thought I'd chuck a couple of jugs of beer in. So that went quite well, and I was driving this little car around, and thought I was made, you know, green and gold. And anyway, the next minute the exhaust fell off it, and I had no money at the time, obviously, and I met my mate, which was my best man, Artwright, from Brake and Clutch, and he came in, and I knew he was a mechanic, and I said, oh, how much to fix the exhaust? And he goes, well, two jugs of beer. And I thought, shit. I thought, geez, New Plymouth, what a great, great place. Everything works for two jugs of beer. So I was liking the town more and more.
1: Your bartering is a great method of getting things done, I'm sure.
0: Well, two jugs of beer went a long way. So anyway, I met my wife, Kim, and this is a funny story too, I'll tell you.
1: Yeah, let's go for it.
0: I met her, and I was taking her to the pictures the first night, so I thought, well, I'll take her to the pictures, and I picked her up in this little car, and I was all sort of dressed up and thought I'd quite liked her. And I, so we went to the pictures, and then we came out, and it was quite funny because the car, the battery was buggered in it. So I thought, oh, here we going to, and it was a manual, so we have to crash start it. So anyway, I told her, I said, oh, look, when I picked her up too, I sort of told her a little bit of a salesman white lie. I said, oh, look, this is not my car. I've got a really flash car, and I've had a bit of an accident, and this is the courtesy car that the panel beaters have given me. I'm a bit embarrassed, you know. It's a bit of a, you know, a bit of a heap, and I said, that's all they had. So I said, oh, that's all right, no worries. She wasn't too phased anyway. So we come out of the pictures, and I knew the battery wasn't going to start, and I had to push the car down the main street. So I said to her, look, Kim, you jump in the driver's seat, put your foot on the clutch and the accelerator, and I'll push us down, and then we'll go. And she looked at me and with a funny grin on her face and said, I don't drive. I said, oh, no, what are we going to do? She said, well, I'll tell you what, you jump in the driver's seat and I'll push you down the main street. And I thought, wow, this is gold. I've got to marry this girl.
1: Oh, that's absolutely magic, mate. Oh, unbelievable.
0: So that was 24 years ago, and funny enough, I own a car yard now, and she still doesn't drive. She rides a little scooter.
1: You're joking.
0: So I'm quite serious. I've, you know, like I said, you can have any car you like on the car yard, and, you know, and I also have a real passion for cars, Morris, as you know.
1: We're going to get on to that in a little while.
0: So, yeah, I've got 49 cars that I own myself, but, yeah, she doesn't drive. She rides this little scooter. So it's quite funny, but I mostly drive her around anyway. So
1: what does she think of your love of other cars?
0: Well, I think she sort of, collecting cars, I've been doing it for the last 10 years, and I think in the beginning, you know, I used to always bring it around to where she works at the good home. So I take a car down and I said, oh, what do you think of this, Dale? And, oh, yeah. It sort of got to the stage where it's better to ask for forgiveness and permission. I think it's a bit of a disease I've got, collecting cars. Well, I mean, I've got 49 of them. So, but I do really, really love cars. I can, as a young boy, I used to collect Matchbox cars, and, you know, I used to put Mum and Dad's couch up and play with the cars on the, and never ever thought I'd own, you know, 49 cars. And so, no, I've had a really, really good time with cars.
1: So we'll come to the car yard in a minute, but this collecting cars that you got, do they have to be any special type or anything?
0: Well, Dad sort of had a few English cars, in, you know, as I was growing up. He had old MGs and Holdens and stuff like that that I grew up. So I did start selling, buying a lot of English cars. So I've got sort of, I've got a car in every decade. So I've got sort of 1920s is my earliest, a 1929 Dodge with wooden wheels. And then I've got 30s, 40s, 50s, 60s, 70s. So mostly English. I've got about six American cars. So yeah, sort of, it sort of varies from all different sort of all different cars. I've had a few trade-ins that I've kept, and I've got an old Hillman Hunter, you know, a lady traded on the car yard, and I thought, oh, that was too good to sell on, so I put that into my collection.
1: So I've got a good mate, Steve Favish. I'm sure you know him, and he's the owner of the Holden Museum out there.
0: Oh yes, yes,
1: and.

0: Well, his cars are Holdens or Holdens, nothing else. So you're not like that?
1: No, not at all. It's quite funny because coming over from Australia as a wee boy, I used to come over and see my gran every year, and I was always fascinated by the old cars on the roads over here, you know, the old Triumphs and the Morris 8s and Morris Miners and different, you know, array of cars. And I remember coming over 2 years later and they were completely wiped out by the old Japanese imports, which is a good thing because now I sell a lot of Japanese imports. But so, yeah, I've got a lot of those early New Zealand cars that everyone sort of drove around as well. So I haven't just got flash ones. I've got the run of the day, you know, mum, and I've even got an old 1966 Austin 1300, and that's got my mum's number plate on it. So that's quite a good little car as well. But
0: so that'll be the two letters, four digits.
1: That's what it is.
0: Oh, that's going back. My first one was CD2973.
1: Oh, okay.
0: Isn't it amazing how we remember numbers, remember things about our cars? My first ever one was a Morris Minor.
1: Right, yes.
0: What happened was my dad had, we weren't allowed to drive unless we had a car.
1: Right.
0: So as soon as I turned 15, they hunted out this car. I didn't get my licence till I was 16. But he hunted out this car that these guys had driven for about 2 years up and down an 8 mile cattle track. So you can imagine what the underneath of it was like. And one day it just stopped working. So they left it there. And then they advertised it for sale for $50.
1: Right.
0: So my dad went out there with a trailer with this thing and he had a look at it and he says, bloody thing doesn't start. No, we told you that. Oh, it's not worth $50, mate. I'll give you 20. And the guy said, yes. So what my dad did is he lifted the bonnet, reconnected two wires, started it up and drove it onto the back of the trailer. Just like that. And they just couldn't believe when he drove off. So we fixed that. The first thing I couldn't believe, though, was he took the engine out of the car to start with and put it on the floor of the garage.
1: All right.
0: And started it up. Oh, what? It's not even in a car. You can't start the engine and not in a car. Apparently you can.
1: Oh, that's priceless. Good memories like that, eh? I mean, a lot of the cars that, you know, I've really enjoyed watching American Pickers over the years, and I always do believe when you go and buy a car, it's always the story, you know, behind of, you know, who's owned
0: absolutely.
1: It. Absolutely. You know, and the story of who's owned it, and yes, I've got a lot of cars that I've got really great stories, and I do have a lot of car clubs that come through the museum, and there's always, you know, half a dozen stories I sort of tell all the guys and the ladies that come through, so yeah, it's quite funny.
0: So now that's led on to something I was going to ask you about. So is it okay for the public to go and see your vehicles?
1: It's sort of more, I get a lot of car clubs that come through, you know what I mean? If anyone sort of wants to have a look through, yeah, I'm more than happy to go up there. It's not open to the public, but it's quite my pride and joy, so I always love, you know, sharing my things with people and showing them and telling them, and always a good story, eh?
0: Well, I'm assuming this is not a small shed they're kept in.
1: No, not when you've got 49 cars.
0: No.
1: I've got about six at home, and now this is my third shed now. I've sort of get bigger and bigger, and again, I've run out of room now. But we've just bought our 50th car now, so it's a late model Mustang convertible.
0: Oh, nice.
1: So the wife always, she's got a couple of horses. Her dad just left her, and she wanted a Mustang or pony, an orange one, because that's the colour of the horse. So we're going to pick that up next week, and again, she's bought that, but she's got no licence.
0: Absolutely magic. So where are you going to click that?
1: We're flying up to Auckland next week. So we're heading up there, and then we're going to go back to Hamilton and see that she's got three horses now, so her dad left her. So we're going to go and have a look at the horses.
0: Now, these horses, they're the racing variety?
1: That's right, yeah, racing horses. We were quite lucky. We've only just lost her dad 6 months ago, and he had this first horse that actually won the Karaka Millions. So first year won the Karaka Millions up in Auckland, which is a $1 million race.
0: Yeah.
1: And it was quite magical just going up there with him and taking him up. And I've got a beautiful Bentley I bought too a few years ago, a W12. So I took him up in the Bentley and he was in the back seat and he thought it was Christmas. And
0: absolutely magic. So with the horses, have you ever been into horse racing yourself?
1: Well, growing up in Australia, my dad was in the TAB, so he worked for 30 years. But my dad always said to me, hey, son, you're better off backing him than feeding him. So you're better off betting on him than feeding him. So we've never really owned horses, but we've probably owned these horses now the last 3 years, and it's been a lot of fun. Her dad was very passionate, and like we said, he was

0: 81 when we took him up to Auckland, and all he said on the day, he says, all I want to do is see my horse win and hold the trophy. And it was a magical day. He actually came down and won the race, and there was tears, and even the Australian TAB jumped on and interviewed me and Booney. So it was a great day, eh?
1: Oh, brilliant. Absolutely. But once again, this is what people don't realise. You know, they look at us as just being old people, but that we've got some memories and wonderful memories of things that have happened.
0: Exactly, yes.
1: So, well, I must admit, I've never been really into betting or the likes, because the horses I tend to follow tend to follow horses.
0: Yes.
1: But
0: they keep on running.
1: I took my daughter one day. It was St Patrick's Day, and I'd gone down to Peggy Gordon's with her, dressed as Mrs Brown, and we decided it's horse races on today. We'll go up to the races.
0: Plymouth, yes.
1: So we showed up there and went into the members area, which they let us in for free. Okay. And as soon as I got in there, it was people wanting photos of this and photo. You want a photo? Want a photo? Want a photo? You're doing all that. And these two women came along and said, can we get a photo with you? And I said, well, it'll have to be quick, because my daughter and I are going to have to find a table to sit at, because they're running out. She says, oh, no, you don't have to worry about that. You come and sit with us.
0: Oh, nice.
1: We've got a table over there. So they didn't take much notice of where the table was, but it was right up front and right at the end. And she said, don't bother about ordering food. If you want food, they'll bring it out to us. And if you don't want a drink, don't bother buying drinks, because there's all those chitties there. We'll never use them. Just help yourself for things. So we get on there, sitting there, and we're watching this horse go through. And we said we should have a go at that. And the lady says, yeah, that should be a good bet. That's one of our horses. We're not supposed to tell you that sort of thing, but go for it.
0: Inside information, it's called.
1: Yeah, so we put some money on this horse, and we put more than we were going to because of that, and we ended up picking up about $150 or something.
0: Oh, nice.
1: So that was quite great. And then the race was run, and this lady says, would you come out to the jockey's room with us? They want to do a presentation there. And we've got to go and do the presentation, but we don't want to be on our own. So we went through with them. The second you walk through the door, it was, oh, would you like a drink, sir?
0: Yes.
1: Yeah? So they hand us a drink free, and we stand there and they do the presentation. We found out they were actually the main sponsors of the day.
0: Oh, okay.
1: These people. And we're sitting there watching these other horses run, and I sit there and says to my daughter, that one looks nice. She says, yeah, that's a really nice horse. The lady leaned over and says, not really supposed to tell you this either, but I wouldn't bet on that one, because it's a horse that we use to train other horses against.
0: Okay.
1: And we said, look, we made some money on your last one. We're having a fun day. We'll go and put $10 each way on it. Well, it came in second, and it was, everyone else obviously knew it was not the horse to follow, because it was paying a mint.
0: Yeah.
1: We picked up about $300, I think it was. It was absolutely amazing,
0: nice.
1: Yeah. So we walked away. We hadn't spent a cent to get in. We hadn't spent a cent on food. We hadn't spent a cent on drink. And we picked up about $400.
0: Absolutely. Look, it is a great day to go to the races. You know what I mean? But like I said, my dad always said, better off backing them, feeding them. And I think I like horsepower cars than horse ridden cars.
1: Well, you can probably rely on them more.
0: Well, that's right, yeah. But some of the old classics, eh? You go up there and something doesn't start. And like you said, you know, it's always handy to have someone that knows what they're doing. And
1: so with your business, let's talk about your business now. You obviously, where do your cars come from? How do you get them?
0: So a lot of them I get from Japan. They're imported, so they're still like brand new. Over in Japan, they can only be over 10 years old, and then they've got to take them off the roads. So then we get them into New Zealand and get them all complied, and sell a lot of Japanese imports. I've been down on Seaview Road now for 13 years. I sort of moved, once I was in Stratford for 8 months and really found that I really loved the job, I went out to Fitzroy for a year and then moved down to Seaview Road. And like I said, we do the no deposit. What's going on? Insane. So, yeah, probably about 8 or 9 years ago, I thought, well, I want to do no deposit finance. Back in the day in New Plymouth, you had to have 20% deposit to get into a car. So I thought, I'm going to make it easy for everyone. No deposit finance, and do a little bit of a longer term. So making cars sort of start from about $50 a week.
1: Yeah,
0: you're getting a good car for about
1: $50. That is a bloody good deal. So you're still doing that, obviously?
0: Absolutely, yes. Yeah. So finance is a big part of it. We do a lot of no deposit finance.

0: Got a lot of customers, repeat business now. I've got one family in Waitara where I've probably sold 8 or 9 cars now. I think they had 5 daughters, and they said every time the daughter turns 18, we're going to come and see you for a new car. So that was great.
1: Oh, that's fantastic. Well, in case you're wondering, folks, Lester's not with me today. I've got a special guest, and it's Ozzy from Wholesale Direct Importers. He'll do an insane deal for you. Get down and see him on the corner of Devon and Seaview Roads. Carrying on, with the cars, how much choice do you have of what cars you're getting from Japan?
0: Well, mostly I'm sort of getting them anything up to, like, say, 7 or 8 years old now. All under 100,000 Ks. We do a lot of different, mostly a lot of small cars, hybrids and stuff like that, becoming very popular now. 7-seater people vans and things like that, that just for mum and dad and the kids, and, you know, so it's really, really good. Like I said, the no deposit really, really works. We do all free on-road costs, so a lot of car dealers now charge on-road costs, $500 or $600.
1: It's always amazing the difference that can make.
0: Yeah, I've always prided myself on doing free on-road costs, so we do a brand new rego, new warrant, full service, and it comes with a full tank, and always service with a smile.
1: Does it still come with a full tank even these days?
0: Absolutely, yeah, so full tank of gas. It's a nice feeling when you get a new car.
1: Gee, that's cutting into your margin, that petrol cost now.
0: Oh, yeah, I love New Plymouth, so I just love looking after the people here. We also, like, give a car wash kit and a bottle of wine. You know, we do a bottle of bubbly and a big bow on the car. So when you come in, we take your photo, and it's just a nice feeling, you know, to pull the wine out and say, oh, congratulations. Oh, it's a long way.
1: Absolutely, because I don't think any one of the cars that I've ever owned that we've done that for, and I've had at least 2 new cars as well as a half a dozen used cars. We actually had a Toyota van, one of those ones that had the reversible seats in it.
0: Oh, yes.
1: And the heater cooler.
0: Yes.
1: In it. That was, but it all worked. It was quite amazing, some of the stuff you get with them.
0: Exactly, yes.
1: But you see some of these things, these Japanese imports. A lot of people had an ante on Japanese imports, but, my God, the stuff they have in them is amazing, isn't it?
0: Yeah, they're so fully packed now these days. They're really so much to offer, and, you know, all the bells and whistles. And like, the Japanese are very fanatical about servicing them and looking after them. So virtually when we're still selling a 10-year-old car, it's still like brand new.
1: Oh, absolutely. Well, so you say they come in from Japan. Now, do you choose them before they leave Japan, or do you choose them after they've come into New Zealand?
0: Well, I have buyers in Japan, so I'm dealing with a lot of people in Auckland now that just bring the cars in for me, you know what I mean? And they're really tidy and they know what we want, and then we just truck them down and we're on the yard within 2 or 3 days. And so it's really, really good that way. And we sort of, you know, have that price bracket that I've always dealt in. I've been, like I said, down there for 13 years, and there's been quite a few car yards in town, but now it's quite good because a lot of the older guys that have been doing it for 40 and 50 years have retired now. So there's only about 3 or 4, you know, second-hand car dealers that are still here in New Plymouth.
1: Yeah, well, I was talking to someone in the panel beating business the other day too, and there used to be something like 24 panel beaters in town, and now there's about 5.
0: Yes, that's right, yes. So we're doing a lot of online business now. I'm selling a lot of cars on Facebook Marketplace, which is good. It's sort of a different business now for sort of people where they used to come in and walk around and, you know, test drive. They sort of, everything's done online. They do their shopping and see what they want to buy, and then they send me an application, and we get them all approved.
1: Now, I've got to ask you one thing. There was a time when motor trade industry was the worst. They were known as the worst people in town for doing jobs, but I think you've now been passed by parliamentarians. Would you agree with that?
0: Yeah, well, I'm an Aussie car dealer, so, yeah, we didn't reach the rate. I think we were a little bit lower than the Prime Minister eventually, but I think now we are a little bit higher, you know, being an Australian. So, like I said, I've been in business for 16 years now, and I do have quite a good reputation. Talking about the small car yards again, I had this lady come in a few months ago, and it was quite funny. She'd gone around to all the franchise dealers in town. I won't name those guys, but the big dealers. And you know, she was looking for a car, and all the salesman wanted to do was deal with her husband.
1: So, oh, yeah, no, you can't do that. They're serious about cars, some of these women.
0: So she came in and she said, right, I'm looking for a blue car, and all these salesmen want to sell me is a silver car, and they're just talking to my husband. So I'm very lucky that I'm right next door to the Treehouse pub next door. So I said, right, husband, there's the pub. See you later. I'm going to sell your lovely wife a car. So he trotted off to the pub, and I got her and showed her a little

0: Blue Mazda Demio that I had, and I took her. I said, "Do you want to go for a test drive?" She says, "Oh yes, can I?" I said, "Absolutely." I said, "You drive?" And she absolutely loved it, and she thought it was great. That, you know, and I tell you, she was so happy. And I tell you what, at the end of the day, don't tell my wife this, but the women mostly have the say. They come in with all the purse strings, and they have the final say. So yeah, definitely look after the women.
1: Yeah, well, I must admit, when we bought the Bluebird that I had some years ago, that was going to be my wife's choice because she was going to have to be able to drive it. And we had a look at several cars, and I fell in love with this Toyota, but the Toyota had some racing gear in it, including a racing clutch, which she couldn't depress. And then the other one was the Bluebird. And I said, I'm not interested in the Bluebird unless it's got all the fancy bits. So we got a quote on that, and then I decided on the day we were going to go for the Toyota, and then the Nissan guy rang me up and said, "We'll throw in a tow bar." Oh, damn. Decision changed. So, but it's amazing how little it takes to get someone to move, isn't it?
0: Absolutely. And being in business, I've only got one guy that works for me. He sort of grooms it, and I do all the selling. And it's all about, you know, in sales, to have a successful business, you sort of sell yourself before you sell the cars. You know, so if you can sell yourself, and I've pretty got a good personality and get on well with people, and I just treat everyone the same as I'd like to be treated. You know, I don't judge anyone that comes on the yard, and every customer, like you probably know, I do a lot of marketing, and every customer that comes onto the car yard, I go and talk to, because they've come into my car yard, so I'm going to go and say, "G'day, no pressure, just how's it going? Just have a look around, feel free. You got any questions? Just come and see me." And it's nice and easy. We make it nice and easy.
1: Yeah, because I mean, with the whole thing, there's nothing worse than being followed the whole time while you're doing something, is there?
0: Yeah, I hate that. Yeah, absolutely.
1: So you obviously have that attitude, because that's what I hate in shops. You go into a shop and somebody wants to come and stand next to you, and you know, while you're looking at stuff. I've gone in to look most of the time, so you're wasting your time trying to sell me something if I've just gone in there for a look.
0: That's right. On one of my signs it says, "No pressure, no gimmicks, no deposit." So it's quite easy, yeah.
1: But it doesn't say insane at the bottom.
0: Insane, absolutely. You've got to be insane. You've got to be
1: crazy.
0: A bit crazy.
1: You've got to be crazy. Business.
0: And that's how I started doing my own radio, as you might ask, Morris. It was quite funny because they used to send me all these scripts and they were boring. Come to wholesale direct importers. And so I thought, I've got to be a little bit crazy and get out there. And that's where I sort of started singing, "No deposit. Have I got a crazy deal for you?" And I remember going into the studio and recording it, and I'd done it in the first take, and everyone was in there was just laughing, so we had to do a second take. And now I remember when I first done that ad, I went over to the treehouse pub one day, and there was all these guys on their jugs of beer, you know, in there with grey hair, and they sort of said, "Right, that's one of the worst ads I've ever heard. It's terrible." And they all said, yep, it's absolutely terrible. And I said, "Well, you know what? All you guys are talking about it, so it must be working."
1: Exactly.
0: And I get the school kids coming past and they sing out, "No deposit, Aussie." So it's quite funny.
1: Well, I mean to say, everyone knows you for the crazy to start with. And you quote that to anyone, they know who you're talking about. It's gimmicks like that work.
0: It's quite funny. I mean, I've come 24 years ago to New Plymouth, and New Plymouth has really, really done me well. I've really enjoyed living here. And I mean, I was out Friday night and I was at the club Saturday night watching the rugby at the New Plymouth club, and there was this guy that came up to me and goes, "Oh, can I get a selfie with you?" And I said, "Well, I'm only a car salesman, so I can't understand. I'm not famous or anything." He goes, "Oh, can I get a selfie with you, Aussie?"
1: You are Aussie. Yeah. Fame can be measured in all sorts of weird ways, and if you're one person's taste for fame, that's what it is, mate.
0: Exactly. You know, I go downtown, everyone goes, "G'day Aussie, g'day Aussie," and I sort of say, "G'day," don't know who they are, but I say, "Hello, how are you?" "All good," you know. So, but I do a lot of marketing, as you know. You're probably sick of seeing my face on billboards throughout town, and I do full page ads in the paper. And a few years ago, I've sort of been now renowned for my jokes in the paper. It's quite funny because I remember years ago the paper used to always do the jokes, and I thought, well, how can I stand out in the paper? So I thought, I do six jokes a week. Sometimes they're about my wife, sometimes I don't know how I get away with them, but they're quite funny. And I remember I've been doing it just before COVID, and I remember when I got back from COVID on the answer machine at work, everyone was ringing me up and saying, "Oh, I know you're not advertising at the moment, but we really do miss your jokes." So we love your jokes. And I remember going to a fundraising one day at Bryce Barnett's place

And this guy rushed over and says, "Oh, Aussie, Aussie, Aussie." I said, "Oh, yes, yes." He said, "We love your jokes." He said, "My mum is 100 years old. She's had a letter from the Queen and she's had a letter from the Prime Minister and she's 100 and she sits there on a Wednesday and she waits for me to bring the paper."

Kia ora, welcome to another edition of Certain Sound, music from Aotearoa, New Zealand. I'm Jeff Harford, great pleasure to be with you again for another edition, and as has been the case for the past few editions of Certain Sound that I've hosted, lots of new tracks to bring you, which is a wonderful thing to be able to say, that we can turn out all this great new music every time. Of course, a great variety of programming on ORFM's Certain Sound. But on this occasion, we're going to start with a track from right here in Otipoti, Dunedin. It's from local outfit Achtung, and they've been playing gigs in the alternative music scene since 2024. And they have a new single out. It is New Dog, Old Tricks, and we're going to share that with you now here on ORFM. Thanks for your company. Hope you enjoy the next hour of music from artists from right around Aotearoa, New Zealand.

out of Aotearoa Dunedin, but in fact now based in Otautahi Christchurch. That's Ak Tung with New Dog Old Tricks, and that was recorded with Nick Rowan at Southlink Studios, mixed and mastered by Hamish Waddell. We've got a Mountain Boy next from their 2026 album, The Nights, and that's out on Friday the 6th of August. This new one from Mountain Boy is Monsters.

It's Mountain Boy with Monsters. Next one up is a track from Logan Edwards. He released his new solo EP, Belong to Someone Else, recently, and this release marks a bit of a milestone for Logan as he's established himself as a songwriter and solo artist here. This EP sort of moves between alt-pop and indie rock, a bit of soft-edge folk about it too, and a bonus track, this one, Half Asleep.

It's Logan Edwards with Half Asleep. Next up, another act that is currently based right here in Otupoeti, Dunedin, Amanita. And they've released their debut single, Walnut. And this is what they say about it. They say the song's about the pain of a long-distance relationship. And they all wrote the song together. That's interesting. And drawing on the meaning of the song through personal experience and projecting that into the lyrics. So many great young bands here in Otupoeti, Dunedin at the moment. Nice to be able to bring you another one. Amanita with Walnut.

It's Emanita from Otipoti Dunedin with Walnut. Shout out to our listeners here on ORFM in Dunedin. Also, those tuned in via Access Radio Taranaki, Radio Hawke's Bay, Manawa Two People's Radio and Free FM in Hamilton. Free FM listeners, great to have you with us here on Certain Sound. Hope you're enjoying the opportunity to take in on this edition brand new releases and the next one up. From Office Dog with Kane Strang up front, it's their new single Rains, and it is the final single to be released from their upcoming second album, Prime Corner, which is out digitally and on vinyl and CD via Flying Nun Records on June 19th. So great to have finally an album from Office Dog. Really are hitting their straps, aren't they? The recent single Front Row Seat was one of Stereo Gum's five best songs of the week. Gold Things Under the Radar called it a triumphant new slab of post-punk and avant rock. Same can be said, no doubt, of this one. Office Dog with Rains.

Next up, a track from Ōtautahi Christchurch in the pop five-piece Play for Keeps. It's their new single, Out of the Dark. It's a bit of an ode to love and their hometown of Christchurch. And for this one, they enlisted a bit of help from celebrated producer Tom Healy. You'll know his work from Tiny Ruins, Marlon Williams, Julia Jacklin, Nadia Reid, a whole bunch of others. He adds his bit of magic to this one, Out of the Dark. Here it is, Play for Keeps.

That's Play for Keeps with Out of the Dark. Next up, a track from Auckland-based garage rock group Cindy. They've been around for a while now, around 10 years or so. And here's what Gloria Florence has to say about this track. All the Nice People is a tribute to all the people who have supported us as a band, the people who come to our shows and bring the energy, the other musicians who work with us, our friends and whānau, who offered their time and attention. It's an incredible feeling to be on stage performing, but it's also very scary and intense. It's not possible to do this alone. And all of that after still 10 years of playing together. Here is Cindy with All the Nice People.

That's Cindy with All the Nice People, featuring brand new music here on today's edition of Certain Sound. Nice to have your company. Next up, the Advocators, Northland Band. Nice to see music coming out of the top of the island. This is their new single, One Last Ride. It's just out, and it's the first single off their upcoming sophomore album, Beyond the Palisade, also just out. Let's take a listen, the Advocators with One Last Ride.

The Advocators with One Last Ride. Next up, another band out of Utipoti, Dunedin. It's the Broken Heartbreakers. They're back after more than 10 years since their last album, with the latest single from their new album. The track is How Long Is Too Long, and it's from the album Imagine If We Could Just Keep Driving, which is due out on July the 17th via Slow Time Records. And, of course, they have announced their Aotearoa New Zealand tour in September as well, so do look for dates near you. So here it is, the latest from the Broken Heartbreakers, How Long Is Too Long.

The Broken Heartbreakers, How Long Is Too Long. Next up on Certain Sounds from Star Time, the nine-piece Afrobeat dance band based in Wellington. This is the latest from them. It's Rasta Needs Water.

Star Time with Rasta Needs Water. Next up on Certain Sound, the latest from the Vales. It's a Little White Bird, and it's from their forthcoming album Fragile World, which is out on June 19th. It's another band that is about to embark on shows all around Aotearoa New Zealand. Do look out for those, and if you can get and see a Vales show, thoroughly recommend it. Never disappoints. Here is the Vales with Little White Bird.

the Vales with Little White Bird. Well, that's almost it for today's edition of Certain Sound. I've got one more track for you to share, and it's a remake, if you like, of what everyone would agree is a New Zealand classic. I Love My Leather Jacket. It's a collaboration between Miriam Clancy, United States based now, and Dion Lunadon. And about 9 years ago, when Miriam Clancy met Martin Phillips in New York City, she said he was stoked to hear that she had been playing I Love My Leather Jacket in her set around the city for over a year. And she thought it was high time that she got around to putting it down, recording it in the studio, which they did in Brooklyn. Look out for Miriam Clancy's upcoming full-length release, Final Girl, which is out in October. But here it is, Miriam Clancy and Dion Lunadon with I Love My Leather Jacket.

Well, that's it for today's edition of Certain Sound. I hope you've enjoyed all these new releases from fantastic New Zealand artists from all over Aotearoa New Zealand. There'll be another edition of Certain Sound at the same time next week. Look forward to being with you again when I host it in a few weeks' time.

meantime, thanks to all listening here on ORFM in Otipoti, Dunedin, all of those tuned in through Access Radio Taranaki, through Radio Hawke's Bay, Manawa Two Peoples Radio, and Free FM in Hamilton. 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

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Hello, Retrospect fans. Well, it's been a long 7 days, but I'm back with another hour or so of great 60s underground garage rock, garage punk, freak beat, and psychedelia. This is episode 733, and for this episode, I've decided to pull together entirely covers of songs you might know. So let's get it underway with one of the most covered tracks in the whole pantheon of 60s garage.

It's Retro 660's Garage Punk Show, episode 733. It's all 60s garage covers for this episode. We started off with a band called The Powers of Blue. They recorded one LP in Nashville, fronted by Hugh McCracken and a bunch of studio musicians. 1967 release on MTA Records. What a way to start the show. The Powers of Blue with the I Can't Get No Satisfaction. Followed them up by a band out of Chicago called Aorta with a cover of Shapes of Things. Didn't appear on their actual LP released in 1968 on Atlantic. The band, Aorta, active 67 through to 1970, born out of a band called The Exceptions. They changed their name after Peter Cetera left them to join the Chicago.

0: Chicago Transit Authority. Then thirdly in the set, Phil's pick for this week. If you follow me on my socials, you'll have seen the Phil's pick videos. The band is called So On and So Forth, out of Burnley in Lancashire in the UK, unreleased at the time of recording, came out on a comp called Psychedelic Schlemmels in 2007. Recorded 1967, the track actually originally recorded by the Liverpool Five in 1966 and written by Tommy Boyce and Bobby Hart, made famous by the Monkees. Did what you hear?
1: Yeah!
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1: Yeah!
0: Well, we're going to carry on with this entirely cover versions episode with a band out of Australia called MPD Limited. Formed 1965, taking the name from the first initial of band members Mike, Pete and Danny. Pete had been a member of a Melbourne instrumental band called The Phantoms. That's after immigrating from the UK. Mike, also an immigrant, 15 years old. They hit it off, were involved in an instrumental band called The Saxons. Before becoming MPD Limited, here they are, covering a track originally done by the Shangri-Las. This is Walking in the Sand.

This is Gary Goldberg, founder and keyboardist from the original Chicago's Cave Dwellers, with host Phil Gray and Retrospect 60's Garage Punk Show.

after these displays, you probably think that there couldn't be anything worse. But perhaps the most insidious single group of publications is the cheap pocketbook. In page after page of these so-called novels, sex organs, positions of intercourse, abnormal sex practices of every kind are described with intimate physical detail. Nothing is left to the imagination. An invitation even is extended to the reader to come join the fun. Teenagers particularly are liable to pull down the corners of the obscene passages, the more readily to dwell on them over and over and over again.

It's all covers from across the world. Plenty of global covers coming up next. We started that set with Australian band MPD Limited covering Walking in the Sand. Then The Rocks, R-O-K-S, out of Waco, Texas, a release on Mark 7 Records from September 1967. The song is called Transparent Day, cover of a track off the LP called Part 1 by the West Coast Pop Art Experimental Band. Unusual cover, B-side of that, 45, was Hey Joe. Released on Mark 7 Records, September 1967. And then we had the Y'alls. I know we've had them recently on the show, on Rough Records, 1966, 7-inch 45. We had the A-side cover of the Beatles.

Rules run for your life, the Yawls, aka the kitchen sink. If you're digging the sounds today, you can help keep the record spinning by shouting me a coffee or a beer at buymeacoffee.com/Mr. Phil Gray. Well, I've got plenty of Global Garage cover versions for this episode. Let's get into it with one out of Greece. Tony Pinelli, E.S.O.I. Storks. Tony Pinelli and the Storks. Out of Athens from 1966. This is a cover of the Troggs, I Want You.

reason you want your son enticed into the world of homosexuals, or your daughter lured into lesbianism? Do you want either of them to discover how to get sexual gratification by inflicting pain on themselves or by torturing other people? Do you want them to lose all chance of a normal, happy, married life?

0: And that's the first part of this week's Global Garage cover versions, starting off in Greece with Tony Pinelli and The Storks covering the Trog's I Want You. Then we had a band called Eye Rolls 33. Originally an orchestral band formed in 1959, changed their name in 1964 when they signed to CBS. They started off with a cover of Land of a Thousand Dances. But we had a track from a 1967 45 released on CBS, Eye Rolls 33, with a track called 33 1A Verita. It's a bit confusing how it's written. Could be 33 and a third. It is a cover of the Blues Magoo's track, We Ain't Got Nothing Yet. Then we wrap the set with a track out of Canada. The band is Les Sextens. The track Le Desatre, a cover of a track from the Syndicate of Sound.
1: I don't like volume for its own sake, or the way the words are often drowned out by drums and amplifiers.
0: Retrospect, 60s garage punk, garage rock, and psychedelia. Time for more global garage covers. Let's go to Italy for Glee and Jelly, B-side of a 45 on a label called Pake or Pake. This band from Abruzzo, active 62 to 68, formed again in the 1990s. I think this was their only actual release. B-side of a 45, this is called Dove Vuoi. You'll know it as I'm a Boy.

0: important that you keep them away from the music of today than it is that you keep them away from strychnine in their food.
1: Retrospect, 60s garage punk, garage rock, and psychedelia.

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0: And there's four slices of Global Carriage covers, starting in Italy with Glee and Jelly covering the Who's I'm a Boy. Then to Uruguay for Los Mocas. You can see them on our socials. Popular band across Latin America, part of what was called the Uruguayan Invasion. This band very heavily influenced by the Stones. Los Mocas covering Paint It Black. Then another band you can see on our socials, Los No, out of Spain. From a four-track, 45 RPM, 7-inch EP released in 1966, this band formed in Barcelona 66, disbanded just a year later, Los No covering Gloria, and then to Peru for Los Yorks. One of the leading Peruvian bands of the 60s, A-side of a 1968 45 on a label called MAG, Los Yorks with La Alegría de tu Amor, Sunshine of Your Love.
1: Phil Gray's
2: retrospect.
0: I'm going to bring it back to New Zealand for a guy called Ray Wolfe. Many New Zealanders will remember him as a musician, appearing in TV advertisements, fronting Play School. He was born in Dagenham in the UK, came with his family to New Zealand in 1962. Within a month, he'd come to the attention of Eldred Stebbing of Stebbing Studios and toured in support of British singer Helen Shapiro. He'd actually formed a band age 13 called the Wildcats, then another band called the Group 5. Did many, many things in the New Zealand music scene, including fronting the Avengers for this release. Little Things That Happened was the A-side. This is the B-side. Cover of The Who's La La Lies.

Hi, this is Pete Townsend of The Who. I just want to say that the United States Air Force is a great place to be, a great place to learn a space-age skill and serve your country too. The Aerospace Team, that's where all the breakthroughs are. See your United States Air Force recruiter. Find out how you too can fly the skies, reach for the moon, and touch the stars in the United States Air Force.

0: And that is two Who covers, Ray Wolfe and the Avengers from New Zealand covering La La Lies. Then a Swedish cover of The Who from the Sunspots out of Stockholm, 1965. This band actually shared an LP with a band called the Lee Kings and released two 45s in the mid-60s, the wildest of which, the one we had, the Sunspots out of Sweden covering My Generation.
1: Phil is a terrific guy. He's working very hard.
0: Retrospect. And that brings us to the end of this episode of Retrospect, all covers. Remember, if you'd like to catch back episodes, last week's episode was all fuzz. Loads of back episodes on all good podcasting platforms. And remember, you can buy me a coffee or a beer. Just look for any Retrospect social post across Facebook, Insta, TikTok, and Blue Sky sometimes. You'll find a way you can support the show. And plenty of you do, shout out to Ed Klee. Thanks, man. Appreciate the beers. Leaving you with an instrumental. We're going back to Italy. For a band I've played a few times on the show, they did an album called Beatles Mania, which was all Beatles covers. But this time, I'm looking to a 1964 LP released on RCA Italian.

Diana, this is iMeteors, the track Nel Antro del Radella Montana, which is In the Hall of the Mountain King. Thanks for being here. I'm Phil Gray for Retrospect 60's Garage Punk Show.

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My name is Chris, and I'm an alcoholic. The purpose of this show is to increase public awareness of Alcoholics Anonymous as an effective means

means of recovery from the disease of alcoholism. Our show has two parts. First, we'll talk a bit about alcoholism, what it is and what AA can do to help. And then we'll interview a recovering alcoholic who is an active member of AA. I'm now going to ask our guest to read

0: Taryn. You could see her shape all around where the bones were. We covered her with a lovely crocheted blanket and wrapped rosy beads around her head. We wanted her friends to be able to say goodbye to her properly and show she was a really loved member of our family. After the public viewing, we had her put in a closed casket and we had her in our house for 3 days for friends and family to come and pay their respects. The funeral was beautiful. We had a full choir and a requiem mass, and then the funeral procession took her to all the old places on the way to the cemetery. First to our home, where we all grew up together. Then the primary school, college, her first job, our old church, and finally past the airport, where at last she came home. Jeff Calderbank went to the funeral as a guest of the family. Adele's mother wrote to David Worsley thanking him for finding her daughter. Now I know again where all my children are. Forensic investigators could not conclusively establish the cause of Adele Bailey's death, and her inquest has not yet been held. Privately, police officers have told me she may have either been kicked to death or copped the chicken, a police slang term for almost wringing someone's neck and then letting them drop, perhaps this time down a 10-metre mineshaft. We will not find out much more about Adele Bailey. Her trail is cold, and her inquest will be held separately to Jenny's. Her inquest, like Jenny's, may never answer all the outstanding questions about how she died, but her story deserves to be told. She lay alone, maybe for days before dying, at the bottom of a mineshaft for 17 years, while her family waited and prayed for her return. With all the intrigue and publicity associated with Jenny's death and subsequent investigations, it is easy to forget another family. In New Zealand, which also lost a loved daughter and sister. In early September, the Jenny Tanner case was officially reopened as a possible homicide. On the night of Monday, the 11th of September, at around 11 o'clock, Brian Shannon, volunteer fire captain for Bonnie Doon Brigade, received a fire reporting service alert from Dennis Clancy, the general storekeeper in Bonnie Doon.
1: "There's a fire at a property in Bonnie Doon, mate, on the highway. Someone driving by has just called it in. Said the name on the gate was Springfield. That's Tanner's old place, isn't it?"
0: And it was. A blaze and beyond rescue by the time Brian and his crew arrived. The old house was made of tinder dry cypress pine, and parts of it were clad with fibro cement sheeting, causing a concentration of heat inside. It was closed up because the new owners had gone away while the house was re-stumped. This was common knowledge locally, so no one had made any attempt to effect a rescue. The heat was too intense for a lone garden hose to have any impact anyway. The interior of the house was completely gutted. Brian was confused about how the fire could have started. He told me the electricity switchboard was not connected to the house. The outbuildings were only scarred from the heat of the fire, but the entire innards of the house were destroyed. What remained of the frame showed no obvious sign of forced entry. But because of the unusual nature of the fire, Brian decided to call in the professionals from Wangaratta to ascertain the cause. Brian explained to me the reasons for his concern. The Lockhart brothers were first on the scene. Mrs. Van Winden saw the house on fire as she drove out of Bonnie Doon and called into Lockhart's, which was almost next door. They raced across in their truck and cut the gate open, although Jeff, Lockhart, had a key to the gate. Archie got there first. Archie's a fencing contractor, so he had the right gear in his truck. There were no people or cars at the site when the Lockharts arrived. We arrived a couple of minutes later. The fire was all through the house, across the floors and up the ceiling in all six rooms. This was very unusual. House fires are usually confined to one room for a start, or contained in the roof. Once the oxygen gets to it, though, it'll take off. If you don't get to the base of the fire within 15 minutes, you've usually had it.
1: During that year, we had six...

50 or 70 fires in our volunteer district. I attended about 20 myself, but only saw one other anything like the Springfield fire. That was when a Kero heater was thought to have exploded and spread the fire across the floor really quickly. So because Springfield had been empty and the fire so widespread and I couldn't see any obvious reason for it starting, I called in the Wangaratta professionals. The Wangaratta fire officers sifted through the debris and searched for any hot spots indicating an accelerant or a place the fire had been more intense, but they found nothing. Still not satisfied the fire could have started spontaneously, Wangaratta called in Melbourne Arson Squad investigators. This initiative was supported by Jeff Calderbank from Homicide, who was very suspicious about such a huge coincidence, the total destruction of the scene of the possible crime, occurring within a week of the reopening of the investigation into Jenny's death. The police investigation revealed that the first person to see Springfield on fire was Brian Maher, a truck driver heading east to Bonnie Doon to make a delivery to the general store, at about 10:30 p.m. As he drove past, he noticed a car in the driveway and thought he saw a figure running towards the back of the house. The flames did not look as if they had really taken hold. He was worried by this shadowy figure, and no one came running down the driveway to seek assistance, so he decided to drive to Bonnie Doon and call the fire brigade. At the same time, two young women were pulling out of the petrol station, heading west towards their farm. Driving past Springfield, they apparently noticed the gate open and a car in the driveway. They did not see anyone. The house was well alight, and they decided to drive on and get help. They returned with reinforcements about 10 minutes later, arriving just before the fire brigade. When they arrived, the gate was shut and padlocked. There was no car and no sign of anyone. The house was a roaring inferno. Paul Newman asked the owners of Springfield about who had a key to the padlock. The police say they were told only three people had a key: the owners, Jeff Lockhart, who was minding their house while they were away, and Laurie Tanner, who needs access to his paddocks and shearing shed. Apparently it was not Laurie Tanner's car in the driveway that night. So whose was it? Fascinated by this additional evidence, I phone the new owners of Springfield. They know who I am and think they know all about me. They think I'm writing this story because I'm a friend of that crazy Mrs. Smith. It takes me a while to realise they mean Ros Smith. I'm not sure why they have this idea, perhaps because I've phoned from Queensland. The new owners have had property around Bonnie Doon for years. They're good friends with the Tanner family. They spoke to Laurie this very afternoon and are unwilling to discuss the case in detail. They say it's too dangerous. Eventually, they tell me a couple of interesting things. They say in the country, who knows who has a key to a gate? They dispute the police version that only three people had keys. The padlock was put on to keep out nosy reporters. And writers, I add silently. Not locals. They tell me that after the fire, one of the commercial television stations kept coming onto their property, filming the burnt ruins and outbuildings, and tourist buses often stopped outside to show passengers the ruins. They say the truck driver's evidence has been discredited because he told the police the car he saw was on the left-hand side of the property, not the right-hand side, where the driveway actually is. But if the plan was arson, it would be very easy for anyone without a key to drive into Tanner's Road, the track running down the left-hand side of the property, and climb over the side fence. The arsonist wouldn't need a key. There's no lock on Tanner's Road. The insurance company paid up without any qualms, and that's quite an important bit of information,
as they are usually pretty difficult to say.

satisfy. The owners say the electricity was definitely connected to the house as well as the outbuildings. This would have been an important factor in the insurance investigations. There was a time-lapse light in the kitchen which came on at 7 p.m. and went out at 11 p.m. This wouldn't have fooled any of the locals, who knew the house was empty at the time, but it would have kept passing opportunists away. The house was purchased in 1991 and had been tenanted since the purchase until there was a dispute about the tenant's dogs chasing sheep, a cardinal sin in the country. In the true spirit of the high country, where dogs have a value only if they work for their living, the owners issued an ultimatum. Move out, or your dogs will be shot. The tenants obviously liked their dogs better than their surroundings and went. This enabled the new owners to use the farm kitchen for comfort during the shearing season and to begin a few renovations. They say Springfield was a lovely old farmhouse with no aura of past sad events, and they see themselves as just people who bought a house where something bad happened a long time ago. The restumping was to have started on the Monday, and when the owners heard of the fire, they initially thought the builders had left something burning. But the restumpers were delayed and had not started at all when the house went up on Tuesday night. Maybe whoever set the fire, if someone did, knew about the proposed start date and hoped the builders would be blamed. The fire's intensity was so great that only powder ash remained, leaving no clues for arson investigators to deduce the cause of the fire. When I hear about the possible surfeit of keys and the truck driver's confusion, I begin to doubt the information given to me by Paul Newman. I feel quite upset, as I have been betrayed in a relationship of trust. Paul Newman has made no secret of the fact he is using me at times as a tool of his investigation. As long as he doesn't expect me to be working for homicide, I don't care. But now I wonder if the task force has been feeding me selected information to keep me from straying off along my own pathways. I spend the whole evening pacing up and down and taking my peevishness out on my husband, who, having a more cynical and paranoid nature, is not nearly as disillusioned as I am. The fire is an example of how one story can change with the telling. The fireman told me no electricity was connected to the house. The owners say it was. The police say there were only three keys and a car in the driveway. The owners say many keys and a car in the roadway on the outside of the property. A small puzzle, but indicative of the difficulties involved in reaching the truth. The final conclusion from the Melbourne arson squad was cause unknown. Just one of those things? The fire received a couple of small paragraphs in the Courier on the 13th of September. The only implied link to the new investigation was the phrase, "The house, originally owned by the Tanner family, was unoccupied." The word around Mansfield was that it was a last gasp attempt to cover up anything that might have been missed. Still searching for the links between the country housewife and the transsexual St Kilda prostitute, I contact a previous manager of the Maindample pub and a neighbour of the Tanners at Springfield for 10 years. Ray is now elderly, semi-retired, and living near a beach a long way from the high country. His main contribution to my research is his local knowledge of both the area and the farmers themselves. He also recalls a number of gatherings of prostitutes and transsexuals and their friends in local pubs in the late 70s and early 80s. Could one of these girls have been Adele Bailey visiting someone she knew in the area? He tells me, "It'd be hard to get a body up to that mine shaft without people seeing it. You'd have to pass several houses, and you'd have to know the area pretty well. But a lot of people did know about that mine shaft. It wasn't a secret or anything. I was down that shaft myself about 10 years ago, and I saw a heap of debris in one corner. Bit of red rag sticking out under the leaves and sticks and stuff. Didn't look closer, though. Never thought it'd be a body or anything."

Imagine if Adele had been found 10 years earlier, I think, just after Jenny died. What a difference that could have made to the now cold trail of evidence and recollections. How about the way Jenny Tanner died? Was there much gossip at the time? There's always gossip in country towns, he replies. Word was she'd shot herself twice, wounded herself and then shot again. Suicide was put out even though she'd been shot twice. I didn't know Laurie's first wife. The Tanners have been there a long time, you know. You don't become a local in 10 years. Anyway, the way it sounds is that a farmer or someone used to killing animals done for the Tanner girl. Didn't get her with the first shot and just walked up and executed her with another shot through the head. That's the way you put down injured animals, as you know. For once, I have nothing to say. Much investigative police work is tedious in the extreme. Every lead, piece of gossip, name dropped or hint given must be followed up, sometimes along a torturous trail, until it is confirmed and added to the body of evidence, discarded as irrelevant, or simply hits a stone wall. Investigations begun 12 years after an event have almost no chance of a major breakthrough. Straight plodding and determined follow-up produce the small layers of information that gradually build up to an outcome. Maybe. Vital information can be lost through fuzzy memories, removal, time or distance. Many of the locals questioned by the task force after the reopening of the Tanner investigation added only minute pieces to the long-buried jigsaw puzzle. Many clammed up altogether or told the police what they thought they wanted to hear. There was gossip, suspicion and innuendo, but no hard evidence. The task force had some bad moments in the early stages, not least the unfolding knowledge that some of their own members, at all levels, had not adequately performed their duty following Jenny's death. The initial investigation had been short-circuited. Relevant evidence was not checked or thoroughly investigated. At the inquest, conflicting versions of events were not pursued. The coroner could only deliver his finding based on the evidence he was given. But even at the time, there were some raised eyebrows around the coroner's court and a feeling that this looks a bit funny. An undercurrent eddied as staff and magistrates discussed the case socially and professionally. The reason for the paucity of investigation at the time might simply have been that the police realised an almighty stuff-up had occurred and felt they needed to save face after not securing and photographing the crime scene. Or it might have been something more, a realisation that one of their own might be incriminated in some way. Without the actual file, it was difficult even to make assumptions, much less come to definite conclusions. In May 1996, Inspector Paul Newman from the newly created Police Ethical Standards Division, formerly known as Internal Investigations, was seconded to homicide, where he had previously worked for 6 years, to head up the investigation into both deaths. It was considered necessary to transfer Inspector Newman because a serving police officer had become a possible suspect for one or both killings. There is also a school of thought that suggests Paul Newman was moved in because the hierarchy realised they had a potential public relations fiasco on their hands. The Victoria Police were already under pressure. Their colleagues in both New South Wales and Queensland were reeling under the impact of damaging public disclosures at official inquiries and royal commissions. Top echelons of both interstate forces were being shaken and split. There were signs of division in the ranks of Victoria as well. Long-term senior officers had been passed over for promotion when the Chief Commissioner's position became available in 1993, and a perceived outsider, Mr. Neil Comrie, was appointed. At least three senior members of the force resigned amid a flurry of media coverage to take up improved prospects elsewhere. The daily media were peppered with allegations from whistleblowers and unnamed sources about police incompetence and corruption. Shootings of civilians by police in the line of duty reached double figures in 1 year, severely embarrassing force command and enraging the public, stimulated to new levels of anger by regular front-page media coverage, editorials and interviews with weeping relatives. The bad news just

kept on coming. A window shutter kickback scam. Failure to inform the ombudsman of suspected pedophilia in the force. A senior police officer allowed to retire on full benefits while being investigated for alleged improper relationships with a female witness. The deputy head of the Internal Investigations Department admitting on tape that a brotherhood within the Victoria Police was protecting and encouraging corruption. Allegations that officers in a country town had sexual relations with women at a local refuge, which was closed down while an internal investigation was proceeding. And the saga of reprisals against Carl Conrad, who blew the whistle on the window shutter scam in the first place. It was in this climate that the police found out the Sunday Age was launching its own investigation of the Jenny Tanner case. In about January 1996, a reporter from the Sunday Age was allegedly approached by a well-placed police contact who expressed a concern that the investigation into Jenny Tanner's death was stalling and certain members of the police hierarchy appeared to be taking very short steps towards a possible solution. This intriguing piece of intelligence spurred the reporter to start his own three-month investigation, which led to the publication of the story I eventually read in June that year. He followed homicide detectives around, asking many of the same questions. He also visited most of the key locations, including the Jacka Club's mine, and contacted quite a few people who had not been spoken to by homicide. The reporter formed his own opinions about what had happened and finally published some of them on the 9th of June 1996. The Sunday Age investigation led to friction between the newspaper and the police, who feared that information could be inadvertently passed from one witness to the next. The police were also concerned that the publication of the story might alert suspects to certain aspects of the investigation, and that some potential witnesses might be influenced by reading the article before they were questioned. Two members of the task force met the reporter in early May to discuss keeping the story on ice until they had progressed further with their own inquiries, which seemed to have been noticeably stepped up after the Sunday Age demonstrated such an interest in their outcome. The reporter was willing to give them a little leeway, but had concerns of his own that his competitors from a rival newspaper might pick up the story, either from someone he had interviewed or through a leak from the police themselves. He threatened dire consequences for the police if they leaked anything to the opposition. Several days after this meeting, the police sought a Supreme Court injunction to have the story kept on hold for at least 2 weeks. The Sunday Age was quite angry about this, but in early May, Justice Barry Beach granted the injunction and the story was temporarily suppressed. The only consolation from the Sunday Age's viewpoint was that the injunction applied to the opposition as well. This was a fairly unusual step to take in a police investigation. In the previous few years of police operation in Victoria, only stories perceived to be jeopardising life or against the true public interest had been suppressed, usually not by injunction, but through a gentleman's agreement with news editors. So the desire to keep the Sunday Age version of events away from the general public by injunction could have been partly driven by a desire to ensure that when the story did hit the papers, the police would appear to be on top of the investigation. The stated reason the police wanted the injunction, however, was in case the Sunday Age article stimulated a spate of phone calls between major suspects. The injunction gave the task force time to apply for a Supreme Court warrant to install listening devices on the relevant telephones. Under the Listening Devices Act of 1969, police can obtain permission to install listening devices on suspects' phones if they are able to satisfy a Supreme Court judge on two criteria: that there are reasonable grounds to suspect that an offence is being, is likely to be, or has been committed, and that the use of a listening device is reasonable and necessary for the purpose of investigation and obtaining of evidence. The police were able to obtain their warrants, and on Friday, 6th of June, the injunction on the media was lifted.

The story appeared the following Sunday. It was billed as a special investigation and ran for 3 broadsheet pages. There is a school of thought that says the whole police investigation could have been abandoned on the grounds that it was too little, too late, if the Sunday Age had not broken the story. Paul Newman disagrees. He says the investigation never slowed down and was certainly never going to be shelved. His appointment to the task force took place in May 1996, only weeks before the first article was published, but after the police found out it was being written. A decision by the police hierarchy that could be interpreted either way. Paul Newman is known to everyone in the police force as one of the straightest officers in town. He is not large or overbearing, but is of medium height, with piercing eyes, iron grey hair and usually a suit to match. Although the 2 murders he had been assigned to investigate were old and ragged trails, he decided to seek some answers from the one person known to be present on the night Jenny was killed. Jenny herself. He decided to try to determine forensically whether or not Jenny Tanner could have pulled the trigger of the Bruno rifle. If the answer was a definite no, then they had a definite murder investigation on their hands. He began to prepare a brief for the coroner requesting her exhumation. Almost 12 months later, my own investigation into this period of the official process leads me into a search for information about the complicated and rarely implemented process of exhumation. I am casting around for leads when a computer serviceman in our office overhears me talking to someone about Jenny on the phone. After I hang up, he says hesitantly, "I wasn't eavesdropping, but I heard what you were saying. If you want to know something about how the police treat these forensic cases, I have a mate in Wangaratta who works in forensics, a beaut bloke. He might be able to help you with some general background stuff if you want to ring him. Tell him I gave you his name. If he knows what you want to know, I'm sure he'll help." I ring his friend, Detective Sergeant Ian Coutts, and we both get a shock. He was involved in the recovery of the bones from the mine shaft and at Jenny's exhumation. This fount of potential information immediately runs dry, as he feels he cannot share very much detail with me, being directly involved in both cases and not knowing me from a tabloid reporter. We speak about a few generalities. Eventually, I suggest he checks me out with homicide and say I'll call again. It takes several phone calls around the halls of justice to track down Mr. Hugh Adams, now semi-retired and working part-time at the guardianship board. I want to ask him if he felt at the time more could have been done to keep the case going, to ensure his open finding was not ignored. He is kind and friendly, but says he can't tell me anything because the case is being reinvestigated. He refers me to David Stevens, who worked at the coroner's court for almost 20 years and is familiar with Jenny's story, as he was working at the coroner's court at the time of the first inquest and for Jenny's exhumation. David leads me through the legal complexities surrounding the exhumation, some of which are a result of the change in the Coroner's Act. Section 5 of the new Act says that any death which occurred under the old Act should be investigated under the old Act, he says. Strictly speaking, this meant that we had to have grounds under the old Act to exhume Jenny's body, but she was actually exhumed under a number of different rules. Paul Newman asked Laurie Tanner for permission to exhume Jenny's body. At this meeting, Laurie agreed he'd like to get to the bottom of it. Does this mean that Laurie could have stopped the exhumation if he'd refused permission? David explains. The exhumation license was originally obtained under the cemetery's department auspices, which can order that a body be exhumed with permission of the next of kin. This was obtained from Laurie Tanner. Before approaching Laurie Tanner, Paul Newman obtained a license to effect the exhumation with or without Laurie's permission. His visit to Laurie was largely only courtesy.

There were complications, however, as David explains. To conduct a new post-mortem on the remains, we couldn't really continue under the old act, which placed some constraints upon us because of the way the body was exhumed. For example, the old legislation says the Attorney General can order exhumation of a body and investigation of a case. Jenny's exhumation was at first being conducted under civil, not criminal rules, so was not ordered by the Attorney General. However, Section 30 of the new Coroner's Act allowed examination of Jenny's remains as evidence in the process of investigating Adele Bailey's death. So a warrant was obtained to cover this, in case there were procedural queries at a possible later trial. I'm scribbling furiously. This is like a mini tutorial in coronial law. David goes on to say that the problems encountered in this case have been such that the Attorney General has been asked to amend the Act. It was also necessary to ask the Supreme Court to quash the findings of the first inquest so that Jenny's case could be reopened and a new inquest held. There are a lot of things in this case we have never come across before, David says. The next interesting thing is that the coroner might have to conduct Jenny's inquest under the old legislation, which means he will be asked to do a committal. Under the old Act, in cases of homicide, there has to be a committal unless the finding is insufficient evidence. Then there will be another open finding. So they could go to all this trouble and still not get an arrest? Of course. How are they going to prove anything after all this time? Even if the coroner ordered that anyone stood trial, the Director of Public Prosecutions would be responsible for bringing a case against them, not the coroner's court. What happens if the coroner believes someone should stand trial and the DPP doesn't think there's enough evidence to arrest and prosecute him or her? The DPP can issue a nolle prosequi and it can be filed away in a bottom drawer. The old Act is the only one with the provision for the coroner to direct that a person should stand trial. To my knowledge, a coroner has never directed that a person be tried before the police have arrested them. It may be another one of the unusual aspects of this case if that does happen. Usually a person has either already been arrested or the coroner adjourns the case partway through and suggests that the suspect obtain legal advice before being arrested. The coroner's decision is complicated by the rules of evidence, David says. In an inquest, the rules of evidence are different. Under the old Act, there are no rules of evidence. Hearsay and speculation can be introduced. Under the new Act, there are rules of evidence, but not as tight as trial evidence. However, if the coroner is going to commit someone for trial, it has to be based on admissible evidence only. That is, evidence that could be produced at a trial. He has to disregard all the hearsay or other speculation which might have been put forward at the inquest. He has to separate these before making a decision. What can be released to the public from an inquest? In Victoria, the way the Act is set up, unless the coroner orders suppression under provisions of public record power, the whole proceedings can be released nationally as a matter of public record. Suppression would be a bit self-defeating in this case, really, but the coroner's powers are broad, sweeping and general. I feel dispirited that more questions were not asked at Jenny's first inquest and fervently hope the police are successful in getting a second chance. For everyone's sake. Chapter 11. Jenny Tells. Jenny's body was exhumed on the 9th of July 1996 by Curly McCormack's brother Mick, who is now the local undertaker. It was a chill, murky day, quite the opposite of the day Jenny was buried. A huge, dank cypress overhanging her

grave dripped moisture onto long grass. Its branches were home to 1,000 parrots whose droppings had encrusted the gnarled, exposed roots with polka dots. A handful of tired cornflowers drooped over Jenny's simple gravestone. Jenny's grave was at the end of a row, so the group attending the exhumation felt no discomfort about disturbing others' silent rest as they moved around the gravesite. All the city people had worn ordinary shoes, and their trouser legs, socks and feet were soaked by the time they had walked from the gate to the grave. The locals wore gumboots. In Mansfield it has been known to snow in the middle of summer. The Mansfield Cemetery was established in 1870 at the far end of Hyatt Street, then on the outskirts of town. The cypress beside Jenny's grave is one of many planted at that time. Jenny has some famous neighbours in repose. Among them are mounted troopers Scanlon and Lonigan and mounted Sergeant Kennedy, who all died in the line of duty apprehending Australia's most famous bushrangers, Ned Kelly, and his fearsome gang. The troopers' three graves have tall, ornate headstones, donated by a grateful Victorian government. In spite of some latter-day vandalism since repaired, they are an imposing reminder that the High Country has always had more than its share of violence and death. Jenny's exhumation was a melancholy affair, attended only by those required to be there. Media from Mansfield and Melbourne were roped off at a distance, recording the action through telephoto lenses. The police had phoned Mick McCormack that morning and asked him to bring out the small bobcat. They gave him little warning, probably to divert the media, although that plan failed. Talk around town was that the exhumation would be any day. Mick had planned a 4-day trip to Melbourne, but his instincts told him not to go until it was over. Jeff Calderbank and Paul Newman had already visited the Blakes to warn them of the approaching event. Kath, for one, was very happy about it. At last, my Jen might get to say something on her own behalf about how she died. By this time, Kath had read the book I'd sent her and had some idea of what was possible with the advances made in forensic science since Jenny's death. Laurie and the Tanner family were already aware of the date. No representative of either family was there. Squares of grass were removed and placed in a pile under the cypress to be replanted when Jenny was reinterred. The ground was wet and sticky, red clay reluctant to surrender its booty. Carefully manoeuvring the bobcat, Mick dug to within about a foot of the coffin. Then police specialists took over the painstaking work of hand digging to expose the lid. They dug carefully with hand trowels to ensure the Forensic Science Institute eventually received Jenny's remains in the most pristine condition possible. The coffin lid was quite rotten, and extreme care was needed to ensure it was not broken through. Hand trowels were exchanged for spatulas. The coffin was lifted out gently, and Sergeant Ian Coutts removed the lid. The plastic lining inside the coffin was used to lift Jenny's remains and gently transfer them to a new coffin intact. The same afternoon, Mick drove the hearse containing this vital forensic evidence to Melbourne, escorted by Senior Constable Charles Fleming from Mansfield Police. Naturally, they discussed the case on the way. Fleming was convinced Jenny had committed suicide. He didn't believe any of the Tanners were involved in the way she met her death. Even if Laurie wanted to stop put down, he'd get someone else to do it, he told Mick with conviction. Forensic examinations lasted some weeks. Jenny was then returned for her second funeral, which took place on the 16th of August, 1996. This was a low-key affair on another bleak, damp day. Moisture-laden clouds swirled around the cemetery perimeters, seeming to insulate the sad little tableau from the curious eyes of the neighbourhood. White parrots supervised noisily from nearby branches and jibbed away. A perky Jack Russell Terrier sniffed around the tombstones until a shrill call caught his attention and he obediently trotted home. Only Laurie, Jenny's parents, and a handful of relatives and family friends could summon the emotional energy to revisit the scene of 11 years before. Jeff Calderbank and Marty Allison represented the police.
The service was completed with an almost

embarrassing haste. Big clods of clay were shoveled back into the grave, forming a lumpy red scar in the surrounding grass. Single roses and simple bunches of flowers still wrapped in cellophane were laid on top. There was no get-together afterwards, as the Tanner family was now openly hostile to the Blakes, and none of the friends of both wanted to be seen to be taking sides. The living victims of Jenny's murder dispersed quietly, with silent hopes all this would finally be resolved. One of the whistleblowers I met during my early investigations has a close understanding of the workings of the police department, having been part of it for a number of years. When I discussed the progress of the police investigation with him, he expresses doubt about the investigation going much further. "The problem is the evidence was so covered up at the time," he says. "All the forensic evidence was destroyed. Because of the way the Brotherhood is now and was then, if you start digging about anyone, you start pointing guilt in that person's direction. The only way to keep the investigation going will be for the parents to keep jumping up and down. It's a very important case, and it should be kept going because it proves this whole point about the Brotherhood covering up. There's no benefit to any of the police involved to get it solved now. Anyway, even if all the evidence they find points in one direction, getting the proof together is another matter. If you arrest a copper, then the coppers hate you, unless it's very special circumstances. If you don't, the public hates you. Either way, the media loves you, but there are no winners." "What about Jenny?" I ask, outraged at the thought that the case would be shoved back in the archives again. "I've met the detectives involved, and I think they're genuinely serious about following up every suspect. And if one of them happens to be a police officer, well, too bad." "Look, get real. Even if homicide do have the investigation's best interest at heart, there's such a thing as force command. They have the final say. They tell Newman, charge someone or don't charge someone. He's only got those two choices. The parents should go to their local MP and say the investigation has slowed down. They need politicians involved." I don't think Kath and Liz actually believe the investigation has slowed down, and I know the task force is keeping them informed of any new developments. But I conclude that a trip to Mansfield is overdue. I head straight for the Tanner's house, and as always, try my luck there. But no one is home. I leave my card, feeling a bit like the Wormald security man, and cross the road to look for a public toilet and walk my little dog, whom I've brought along for company. We run around on the wet oval for a while. I notice a big sign on the door of the football club rooms. "Bingo, Mansfield Football Club, Hyatt Street, Mansfield, every Wednesday night. Eyes down at 8 p.m. Things go on forever in the country. This is probably the very bingo game June was attending when Laurie rang from Springfield in 1984. My next stop is Bonnie Doon and Springfield again. Today is a very different day from my last visit. Then I was full of curiosity and excitement about my own adventure. Although it was winter then and late in the day, the sun had been shining. Now, even though it's spring, the warm weather still seems far away. I am much more aware of Jenny's death being a real murder and feel a bit spooked by being back at the scene. The hills behind the house are instilled with a new significance now I know Adele Bailey lay up there so long. They are green as Ireland and just as soft-looking. Above them no blue is visible, simply a dark grey swirl of rain-laden clouds. The farmhouse and the drive alongside it seem sinister. The front gate is open, and a white car is parked in a rusty tin shed where the dirt drive ends. Some landscaping has been done along the edges of the drive. Two little rows of something green surrounded by white windbreaks, dwarfed by all the large old trees. The gate is wide open, so I take a chance and walk up to the front door, calling out as I go. There's no sign saying trespassers shot,
but you never know in the

my country. No one answers, so I walk around the back and look at the outbuildings blackened by fire. A little white weatherboard shed, which could have been the toilet or laundry, and a larger weathered timber shed for maybe some of Laurie's pedigree dogs. There's rubble on the ground around these sheds, all that is left of the kitchen chimney, probably. Feeling like a thief, I quickly take a few photos and remove myself from the danger of being nabbed for trespassing. Writing a book about real people is a bit like trespassing. You keep treading on forbidden or sensitive territory. I decide to try following the dirt road next to the house to take some more photos. The entrance is the only gate within Cooey that doesn't wear a keep out sign. Maybe it's a public road. Venturing onto this track is a big mistake. This is definitely four-wheel drive country. Haven't I been listening to anyone who's told me how difficult it is to get up into those hills? My low-slung car keeps grazing the hump in the ground between the tyre tracks. It's muddy and slippery and there's nowhere to turn around. Long, sodden grass on either side of the car could hide a sea of soggy clay for all I know. The parallel red tracks, which look quite negotiable from the highway, actually consist of hell holes of water and mud, and they're getting narrower and rockier by the metre. Right now, I'm as scared as I've ever been. I don't want to damage the car, hell to pay with the husband, or get caught out here, hell to pay with the owners if it's private property. And I have this irrational panic that I might get stuck, and no one will pull me out because it serves me right for being such a nosy parker. Then the skies open. The dark grey clouds become dark black and roll down the slopes like gigantic dirty snowballs. They enshroud my steel grey car, and we merge in one enormous downpour. I seriously doubt if I'll get out tonight at all. Not even a chocolate bar for emergencies. Oh, thank heavens I bought the dog. At least I'll have someone to unburden myself to. I feel like crying with anger at myself. The rain drums itself out to a steady downpour as its fury passes on to replenish Lake Eildon across the highway. I crawl along a bit further and find a slightly flatter, wider, rockier piece of track with shallower holes and decide this is it. I execute a three-point turn in triplicate, gaining about 30 centimetres each time. At last I'm facing the right direction, and now only have the slightly lesser peril of renegotiating my return to the highway. Oh, blessed bitumen. How happy I am to reach you with my car and my ego, more or less intact. I get out in the pouring rain to take photos of this driving hazard as evidence of my stupidity. I vow to put one on my fridge to remind myself I'm not invincible. I sneak the dog into the motel room to watch TV with me and share my takeaway chicken until I put him in the car to sleep. The motel owner finds out and is not amused. Not my best day so far. The following morning, I have arranged to meet Kath at the cemetery to visit Jenny's grave. I could have gone on my own, but I now feel closer to Jenny and I think an introduction by a family member will be more meaningful. The dog and I arrive early as I want to walk him after he's been cooped up in the car all night. Didn't want to risk the motel car park and the owner's rekindled wrath. He runs joyfully around the tombstones and encounters a Jack Russell, who is like a cemetery ghost, will-o'-the-wisping up and down rows, dodging in and out of view and leading my dog through every deep puddle. Here among all the mourning, their surroundings represent two little dogs are having the time of their lives. Kath arrives, carrying a posy of white dianthus. I had thought of bringing flowers, but decided against it. I felt it might be too familiar. There is a big pile of turf under the cypress by Jenny's grave, growing its own fine covering of bright green whiskers. I ask Kath when it will be put back over the gravesite. She doesn't know. She clears away some of the dead flowers still remaining since the second funeral, mostly shriveled up in their cellophane wrappings. When she moves the bunches, dead heads of flowers

brown petals fall out and tumble like potpourri all over the clay. I don't help. Again, I think it might be too familiar. I rescue a length of wet tartan ribbon from one of the bunches she's thrown on the nearby rubbish pile and wind it around my fingers, keeping it to tie in a bow on my dog's collar. A memento of our visit. I'm waiting until Kath has finished for a good opportunity to take some photos. I don't think she'll want to be in them. I haven't been here since the funeral, she tells me as she empties the dead flowers and water out of the vase at the top of Jenny's gravestone. May I take some photos of the headstone? If you want. But I hate that inscription, she says fiercely as we walk back from the tap where she's filled the vase. This surprises me. What inscription? I ask, puzzled. That one, pointing to Jenny's headstone. The inscription reads, In loving memory of Jennifer Ruth Tanner, died 14th of November 1984, aged 27 years, loved wife of Lawrence James, dearly loved mother of Samuel James, loved and remembered always. He chose the words, we weren't asked about anything. See how it doesn't say Jenny loved anyone, only that they loved her. She was a loving mother to Sam. She loved him very much. It doesn't say that anywhere, does it? Anyway, if she was so loved, how come? Her lips tighten in the now familiar line Kath adopts when she is holding her counsel. I think it wise not to be drawn into this family conflict and say nothing. She moves quickly away to the side as I aim at the headstone and fire away with my camera. There's not much else we can do here. It's all been done twice already. We walk out to the cars together, detouring around past the troopers' headstones, and Kath gives me a little rundown on the history of the cemetery. My dog doesn't want to leave his newfound best friend, and I have to chase them up and down rows, quite Kafka-esque. The dogs have a distinct advantage. Finally, I catch mine and meet Kath back at the cars, dog and I both dripping muddy water. Beside our cars, I ask her if she and Les are happy with the way the investigation is proceeding. She seems to be. The police either phone or call in if they're in Mansfield, and she doesn't seem worried about progress. She's more worried about an outcome, thinking anything definite will be unlikely due to the elapsed time. After leaving Kath, I call in to the Mansfield Courier to deliver a letter to the editor for publication the following week. In this letter, I have said I'm writing a book about the death of Jenny Tanner and am seeking any information anyone could offer, confidentially or otherwise. While I'm there, I interview the reporter who covered most of the stories about Jenny and the Adele Bailey discovery. It's really hard for me, she says plaintively. I'm very good friends with some of the Tanner family, and the Blakes are such nice people, everybody likes them a lot. The paper can't take sides, and I have to stay objective. The way we've tried to handle it is to only report the police activities and direct quotes from the police, so we don't get into any editorial discussion about the situation. Again, I'm confronted by the difficulties created by small-town loyalties and high-country traditions. Even the newspaper can't report without fear or favour. I find the newspaper's attitude hard to understand. At the time, Jenny's death was potentially a sensational news story for a small town where reporters and editors mixed daily with the townsfolk and couldn't possibly have avoided hearing the whispers. The sudden, violent death of a well-liked and beautiful young woman. The young baby, left without his mother and his elderly grandmother stepping into the breach. The finding of two bullets in the brain. The inquest held right in Mansfield, attended by the assistant state coroner. This is the stuff of a journalist's dreams. And what was reported? Nothing. Jenny's obituary a week later was the only mention of her death until the case was reopened. A former editor of the Courier told me the family company that owns the paper doesn't like upsetting other local families. It's bad for friendships. And even worse for advertising revenue. I take the long way home,
because I want to eyeball Ian Welch about a new piece of information.

0: Mission I've been given. Dusk is falling fast, and I again miss the farm entrance and have to retrace a few kilometres back to the gate. I can just see the hump of grass growing in the middle of the tyre tracks on the driveway, and I use this to guide me as I drive carefully towards the house. The emus drum me to the front porch, and Welch comes out before I have a chance to knock. "Hope I didn't interrupt your dinner," I say. "No, haven't started yet." We stand in front of my car in the light from the porch. "I wanted to ask you something on my way home. Kath Blake told me that the CIB went over to Springfield after Laurie's dog was shot. I just wondered if it was you who went." If he had a goatee beard, it would be receiving a long massage. He looks at his feet, and then over my shoulder towards my car. "I've never been to that house, ever." He seems to be reassuring my car. "What about when Laurie's dog was shot? Didn't you go over then?" "I've never been there. Not for any reason." There is nothing to be gained from hanging around, and I still have a long drive. My little dog has barked himself into a frenzy at the strange sound coming from the nearby paddock, and I know it's time to call it a day. "Okay, I'm off then. Thanks for your time." "No problem," he says, and disappears into the lighted hallway. I negotiate the deeply rutted driveway once more and head the car for home. A vaguely unsatisfying trip this time. I'm starting to get to know people and yet still feel like an outsider. A voyeur, peering in through the partly lit windows of people's lives.
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the Bert Jansch song Soho, which is where she met the American singer Jackson C. Franks, learning his much-loved blues Run the Game.

12-string, which was to become her guitar of choice. This is the folk song as maternal advice to her daughter, warning that young men are only interested in one thing, and using the herb thyme as a symbol of virginity.

Sandy Denny singing Jackson C. Frank's Blues Run the Game. About this time, she was discovering trad English and, it's harder than you'd think, finger-picking a

Let No Man Steal Your Time. And here's a home recording of a song that became the title of the 6-disc box set I found at Real Groovy. Box.

a box full of treasures. Another home recording of her most famous song dates from this time too, as Sandy explores open tuning.

playing a six string, an early effort to pin down the still developing who knows where the time goes. A question I ask myself often. When Judy Collins covered it, listeners' curiosity was aroused, just as interest in Joni moved up a gear when Judy covered Both Sides Now. The moral of that story? If you want a record contract, get Judy to sing your best song. It was on a live album with Scottish folk legend Alex Campbell that she was introduced to a broader folk audience.

the False Bride, with some lovely surface noise to remind vinyl enthusiasts what we're not missing one bit. And from an album with Johnny Silvo, this track survives.

Milk and Honey from an album called Sandy and Johnny. Denny's first foray into group membership was interesting. A bluegrass band formed in 1964, while the founder members were at the Teachers College near London's Strawberry Hill, called themselves the Strawberry Hill Boys, moved into folk and folk rock, and by 1967 had shortened their name to the Straubs. By this time, Sandy had given up her studies at art college and was devoting herself to music. She was playing the Troubadour Folk Club one night when a member of the Straubs heard her and she was invited to join the group. They recorded 13 tracks in a Copenhagen studio, including this. The dancing-

2 weeks last summer. And on the same album, not released till 1973 and now remastered, Sandy sings one written by the Straubs founder Dave Cousins called Tell Me What You See In Me.

already with her own billing, Sandy Denny and the Straubs. The album All Our Own Work has been well remastered and has a pretty definitive Who Knows. But Sandy wasn't satisfied. She's quoted as saying, "I wanted to do something more with my voice." The Straubs could not contain the singer that Dave Swarbrick was later to call Boadicea. As it happened, folk rock pioneers Fairport Convention were conducting auditions in May 1968 for a replacement singer following the departure of Judy Dybel, and Denny became the obvious choice. Fairport's Simon Nicol thought her personality and musicianship made her stand out from the other auditionees, quote, "like a clean glass in a sink full of dirty dishes."

She moves through the fair. From What We Did in Our Holidays, the first of three albums Sandy made with the band in the late 60s. Denny's credited with encouraging Fairport Convention to explore the traditional British folk repertoire, so she's regarded as a key figure in the development of British rock. The Fairport guys must have been delighted to have a singer who wrote, as here, opening the album with Sandy's brilliant insight into the last days of Mary Queen of Scots, a prisoner at the Castle of Fotheringay.

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one of many recordings of Who Knows Where the Time Goes to treasure. It's interesting to note that Sandy wrote that aged 21 and Joni wrote her Both Sides Now aged about 23. Extraordinary. Mainly Norfolk gives us the background to Dylan's 1965 song If You Gotta Go, Go Now, left off his official albums, though Manfred Mann had a top 10 hit with it. The story goes that Fairport thought it would be amusing to do Dylan's song in French, Cajun style, so the band called for volunteers from the audience to help with the translation. Richard Thompson, who played accordion on it, said, "About three people turned up, so it was really written by committee and consequently ended up not very Cajun, French or Dylan." The percussion break towards the end of the song is the sound of a pile of chairs falling over.

Si tu dois partir, and thinking in French, let's jump forward in time to the unreleased French single version of Sandy's Listen, Listen, with Richard Thompson playing the mandolin. Écoute, écoute.

Listen, listen, the chorus goes in French. Open your heart, he's the one who gets you. Let's listen to the Prince of the Wind, he leads us towards happiness. A version en français of Listen, Listen, the title of a Sandy Denny compilation from Island Records in 1999, the North Star Grassman and the Ravens, Sandy, like an old-fashioned waltz, and Rendezvous, which has the one-way donkey ride.

Writing in The Guardian, reviewing Mick Hawden's biography called I've Always Kept a Unicorn, itself a line from her song Solo, Barney Hoskins calls her songs broodingly poetic, noting that Denny could sing jazz or country just as well as she could sing traditional folk. When I sit down at the piano, the words come in their thousands, she said in 1972. Doomy metaphorical phrases, minor keys, weird chords, and I can't do a thing about it. Hoskins continues, out of the suburban drabness of Wimbledon and art school rebellion came the fully formed power of her voice, which, as Pete Townshend noted, was almost free of vibrato. When other singers try to sing like Sandy, folk doyenne Shirley Collins says, they throw their voices at the top lines rather than just singing them. Wise words. The singing of Collins and Denny, quite different voices, but both unornamented, natural, without the Delta blues affectation of some English rock and roll singers one could name, is what draws me to folk song to this day. When she started out in the folk dens of southwest London, light years from the manufactured pop of today's TV contests, listeners might have thought, thank goodness for singing that's human and real, that doesn't treat music as some sort of gymnastic exercise. Even towards the end, when rock underscores the arrangements of her songs, many written at the piano, that voice rings true. Gutsy but straight, and notwithstanding the occasional trill, uncluttered with the melisma of nine notes where one is called for. I hope you love Sandy's singing as much as I do. If she's new to you, I envy you. You have a world of musical pleasure awaiting as you build your collection of the music of the late Sandy Denny, who, had she lived, would be 77 this week. Hey, thanks for listening. Here's the full-on folk rock version of Solo. Cheery bye.

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Praise the Lord. Harwinner Ripetoo Society presents Sister Act, a divine musical comedy. It's coming to Harwinner Memorial Theatre from Wednesday the 24th until July 4th. Enjoy the smash hit feel-good musical you know and love, with powerhouse vocals, fabulous fun, and one heavenly night out. It'd be a sin to miss Sister Act, so book your tickets now at iTicket. See Sister Act the Musical in Harwinner for a strictly limited season. You're not going to want to miss this one. Hallelujah.

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0: And the biggest disappointment, of course, is that a certain celebrity broadcaster was not able to get on the plane. and poor old Tracy, she had to do the hard yards. We were so excited, and you were too. Mm, and, I'm very, very lucky in Strandon.
1: Mm.
0: And,
1: all good. And Friday, I was excited and looking forward very much to being here to join. And then, wow, such Air New Zealand chaos that day. It was quite something. And, you know, that experience when you're waiting for your flight and then you see the later flights one by one gradually begin to be cancelled. You're thinking, Oh no, there goes another one. Oh, but mine's still on the board. Oh no, there goes the later one. And then, bam, the message comes through, the text arrives, the tannoy goes off. We regret to inform you that the flight has been cancelled. And so many were just being knocked off. It was quite some bedlam, but beautifully organised. And then... there was a real flicker of hope with a Palmy flight being available. I really wanted to get back for the hearty breakfast and many other things, and so Palmy became the destination with a Palmerston North flight scheduled for, I think, 6:30.
0: Yes.
1: Transferred to that, and then deja vu as the Palmy flights began to be cancelled. Later ones, oh, there goes another, and another, and by that point, of course, I'd placed the eggs in the basket of the Palmerston North flight, and the next New Plymouth flight was not until Sunday evening by that point. No flights to New Plymouth available until Sunday evening. By which point, my dearly beloved partner had lovingly got in the car and was well on the way to meet me from Palmerston North flight, and had made it all the way to Pattaya by the time that flight was called.
0: Oh no!
1: Yup.
0: This is a whole radio show just getting you here.
1: Yup. It was emotional. Emotional, and just that sense of just completely powerless over the next events to happen, which then took me down the car rental route. And thrilled to bits to discover there was a one-way hire available, and it was pretty late that time, but, you know, you settle into the vibe of the trip.
0: So, are you just telling me you've arrived?
1: Yep.
0: Like, seriously, when did you arrive in Taranaki?
1: Well, it was quite an adventurous drive down. So that was during the thick of the storm, and the humbling driving the Aokino Gorge part, because there it was all happening, and diggers and bulldozers busy working away, and just reminded of how that work goes on and keeping the roads clear for where the airways cannot be deployed. You'll know that drive down from Auckland to New Plymouth very, very well, and I often find that you're sort of an hour into it and then you think, oh, there's still a good 3.5 of these left to go.
0: I know.
1: It was very
0: much like
1: that.
0: Isn't it incredible? 2026, paradoxically, Taranaki has become more isolated than it has for many decades.
1: Mm.
0: And many people now, and with a sense of parody and hot irony, are saying, well, maybe we should revisit vessels. The maritime travel, it's just unbelievable, isn't it? And if it's not that, it's the prices of airlines domestic. It's tough. It's tough out there.
1: Hard to Māori, eh? And very, very good to catch up. And it's 11 minutes past 7 if you're just surfacing, dear listener, dear friend. It's a real privilege to have this time with you this morning. And today we're catching up with Catherine Rhodes of Percy Thompson Gallery. Mm-hmm. Very excited to hear about the Emergence exhibition there and how that's shaping up for this year. So very much looking forward to hosting you this morning, Catherine.
0: And while I think of it, big shout out to our sponsor, The Rent Shop, and Jaden was the MC. I think New Plymouth Brass did a special show on Saturday.

It was Blues Brother themed, and he was dressed in costume. Oh. What a beautiful man, and he's a real talent, is our Jaden. So big shout out to him. He's with the Rent Shop, the sponsor.

0: lyrically and musically, such a brilliant song, hey?
1: Oh, here, here. From the year, what year, Jamie?
0: From the year 1989, if you were wondering.
1: Oh, look, you were so close. We were having this little competition, and I'm going to give it to you. You said 88. Oh, that's why we needed you in our quiz, but you're doing board games with the whanau. Hey, it's a brilliant song, isn't it? It really is.

0: Yeah, it encompasses quite some good history there.
1: I think I did read it starts off with the year of his birthday and it goes right up. I'm just looking to the most contemporary. I think it's got AIDS and then it's got China's under martial law. So it must go almost right up to when it was written, possibly. Mm. Amazing. Hey, I just want to reference this. We didn't start the fire. I had the privilege of entertaining a lovely couple, both approaching 80 or thereabouts, and they visited me to look at some books that were donated to me from their late daughter, sadly. And we were just chatting and they were saying, hey, they're on a journey, and they're saying, we've fallen out with our contemporaries because they want to do what's right. They're not subscribing to this business. It ain't our problem. We didn't cause that colonialism and they're on a journey. I thought it was so refreshing, and they were talking about intergenerational trauma, and I just, and they're using smartphones and they're up to date. I was so heartened. How cool is that?
0: Yeah, brilliant.
1: Isn't that beautiful?
0: Gosh. Hey? Thank you, Brian, for that.
1: That song's reminded me of that conversation I had with them.
0: Yeah, where's the fire at right now? and on that sort of kaupapa, I guess, of where the fire is currently. Really good to see this morning in the news that the government has pledged $8.6 million towards marae here in Ngamotu.
1: Snap, because I've got the written down. Oh, I love it. Snap.
0: Good man, high five.
1: That is seriously cool, isn't it?
0: Mm. Yeah, it's it almost just feels too good to be true. So very excited for the prospect of finally that whare for Ngāti Tuatiwa, for our whole community to be able to gather for those significant moments.
1: And that Ngāmotu Marae, which is, of course, all part of Ngāti Tawhiti, the mana whenua. They haven't had a marae there for more than 150 years, a $17.8 million project. And that's already creating 46 jobs in the construction sector alone.
0: Thrilling, hey?
1: It is thrilling. I never thought it would happen. I remember reporting on it many, many years ago, mm-hmm. and there was a few reversals. Yeah. And this is exciting.
0: It's certainly been a road to get to this point. How thrilling. Just imagining that, I guess, expression of what our community looks like in a very visible way, alongside the prospect of an LNG terminal.
1: Oh, edgy, boom. Edgy,
0: What do you think of that?
1: Boom.
0: Yeah.
1: Oh, I love it. And you're not referencing Batman and Robin, are you?
0: Well, it was, of course, a further weekend of politics. It amuses me that I guess those three players brand that with rally, campaign, and Congress.
1: Yes.
0: And this weekend was rally / Congress with ACT and Labor bringing forth.
1: Yes.
0: Did you catch up on any of
1: that? I followed a lot of it, and I did catch up with David McLeod. It was the Filipino Independence Celebration evening on Saturday night, and he was excited about his visit at the Owai Marae. Mm-hmm. Or was it Or? Is it Or or was that?
0: Owai.
1: Yeah. He was at the marae, and of course he was excited and pumped about the announcement. And I said, well, what reception did you get? And he said, it was better than normal. It was only frosty, but good for my character. So in other words, great, great news, but it doesn't change the issues.
0: Mm-hmm.
1: But he was on a high.
0: Cool.
1: Yeah, there's something about dispersing money, isn't there?
0: There is. Yeah, that's got to feel quite nice and benevolent.
1: And I did go onto YouTube because I knew you'd be all over this, so I watched the edited highlights of the 5 hours
0: awesome.
1: Of all the speakers, and I looked at the speech by the Māori Development Minister, Tama Potaka, and, and I just looked at the body language of everyone, and, it was pretty reserved. And it's funny, here he was to announce the $8.6 million being offered to the marae that we've just spoken about, but he said, hey, this business of me wanting to sell 60% of the conservation land, it ain't

0: an ancient.
1: Goodness. So anyway, interesting.
2: Yeah.
1: Yeah, so just Google it on YouTube. It's just fascinating. Beautiful filming.
2: Mm-hmm.
1: I saw our friend Jay.
2: Did you?
1: Sitting there. Oh, what a beautiful man.
2: Yeah.
1: Just taking it all in.
2: Yeah.
1: It's a real gift, isn't it, to listen?
2: Yeah, a lot of patience required for that.
1: Yeah.
2: The devotion of time, the showing up, to just be there to listen and reflect and be a part of it.
1: Hey, you mentioned ACT, latest poll, One News, ACT had dropped to 6. Dropped to 6%.
2: Mm.
1: Yeah.
2: So, yeah, it was the ACT rally this weekend.
1: Oh.
2: And, there's quite a good little write-up on how Labor and ACT shaped up with their rally / Congress. Did you catch any of that banter?
1: No, but I did watch Q&A. I'm trying to think of the man that he's managing the Labor election campaign, and they're asking about coalitions.
2: Uh-huh.
1: And he pretty much, it ain't going to happen with ACT. We'll talk to everyone else, but, probably not New Zealand First. So it was interesting. Do you enjoy Jack Taine's journalism?
2: Uh-huh. Yep.
1: Yeah, no, it's cool. I like how he's so polite.
2: Yeah, very polite.
1: The smiling assassin.
2: Absolutely. Yeah.
1: Bit tucked like away you. Somewhere. I've seen you in action.
2: Mate.
1: Mr. Smiling on the Job.
2: Well, thank you. Well, I'm delighted to see that energy is welcome. And we try and keep the cut and thrust of RNZ / News Talk ZB out of this breakfast experience because... Well, we're the community voice.
1: We are indeed.
2: Brian, are you still bringing a weather report?
1: Well, Tracy has been very good doing that.
2: Okay. There's no Tracy this morning.
1: No, that's all right.
2: All right.
1: No, I don't have the weather report.
2: We'll return to that after this little song, shall we?
1: We can indeed.

0: So, Brian, since we were last together in this wonderful studio of Access Radio Taranaki, grandparenting has begun for me personally. Goodness, what an extraordinary privilege. Mm-hmm. And over the years, I've had many such conversations with people where they've shared that the little mokapuna has arrived and then the phone comes out with the photographs and... now I realise why that has to be part of the process, because this beautiful piti po'otanga, this tiny little scrap of beautiful humanity, is suddenly placed in your arms and the world shifts again. And it's like this experience for me just feels too abundantly wonderful to be true.
1: And what are you allowed to share? I mean, are we allowed the name and the weight and, you know, a progress report, or do you need the sign off from the parents? Or
0: The little one, she's a beautiful 3.5 weeks old now. And her name's Marceline, and love she it. Is just so gorgeous. You know when something is so beautiful, you struggle to allow yourself to believe that it's real. That's where it's sitting with me at the moment, just so full of indescribable love for this little one and her mum and dad, Danny and Jake. And what a privilege it is to witness that emerging personhood and that tiny one there, so vulnerable and so beautiful and so tiny, and all those feels, in a constant state of euphoric delight over the privilege that it is to hold and love a new little one. So giving thanks for that blessing in our lives as a family, it's just thrilling.
1: Seriously cool. Hey, the weather. Currently it's 9 degrees, it feels like 4, and that's just the New Plymouth weather. The good news is, if you want a bit of sunshine, I mean, we've got the wind, but it's pretty much sunny right through until, Saturday. But yeah, like 9 degrees feels like 4, that denotes wind, doesn't it? Unbelievable.
0: So I love a week that starts out like that. Hey, a part of our routine is when we're sort of planning our week ahead, and we look at what the weather's doing and how that's going to affect things, and you go, it's dry through till whenever. And extraordinary what's happening with the heat wave situation in Europe at the moment. Yeah. and that massive dump of heat now heading into Eastern Europe there, hottest day ever. Yeah. Both in Germany and Poland over the last 24 hours, over 1,000 deaths now related to that extreme heat. We're kind of observing this shift in temperature happen, and something we've been, I suppose, has been on our horizon for now some time, and very sobering.
1: I love the way you bring a European world focus to the breakfast show. There is a tendency, we just think of Aotearoa or the latest MPTC news or the, I just love your global perspective, and it does seem like the world has changed significantly since you were in this studio with me last. Incredible. Here we are with the wind and, of course, sweltering record.

0: temperatures in Europe. Yeah.
1: Yeah, and I guess when looking at those electioneering campaign rally pieces going on at the moment, I'm a little underwhelmed. Perhaps there's a stunning lack of so far exciting material, or particularly a focus on the climate change challenge that's with us at the moment. I haven't really seen that in the material. Of course, one wouldn't expect that from ACT, which was... the rally was somewhat, I think, underwhelming, and fascinating to see how that dynamic between ACT and NZ First is playing out there, with ACT tanking somewhat while NZ First seems to be ploughing ahead, and opportunity very much on the verge there. Yeah. With I think it made it up to 4.5% in the polling.
0: Yeah,
1: 4.6. So looking like a really hopeful prospect there, and exciting to have perhaps some new blood and fresh direction, and something that has a spark of.
0: Yeah.
1: Real, let's do things differently there. Have you been in touch with our local?
0: Yes, I have.
1: Local opportunity representative recently.
0: Yes, I have. And even first time I've ever done it, I even accompanied someone for 2 or 3 hours and was a passive part of the door knocking, and was interesting to watch.
1: Opportunity door knocking.
0: Well, I didn't do the talking, but I went walking.
1: Great. And okay, tell us everything, because this sounds really intriguing. How was that experience? What was the location? Tell us everything.
0: No, I can't reveal too much. Let's just say that everything's planned strategically with demographics.
1: Okay.
0: And I kind of went a little bit reluctant, but a good reception. I think, to be fair, they're going to homes in an area that, according to demographics, those people potentially would be receptive. And I think one thing that it did emerge is a lot of people that are warming towards opportunity. It's an attitudinal thing. They just are tired of what they perceive as tribalism or fighting, and they just want something different, where it's like an attitude thing. And I don't even know if people have really looked into the policy. It's just like, we just want a different approach, a different attitude, a positivity. It was,
1: sure.
0: It's almost like we just want to have faith in something different. That's the kind of stuff I've been hearing, rather than people getting fixated on the reset with tax or blah, blah, blah. So I'm just curious what you picked up. That's what I picked up. I was in the Novotel the other day, and there was a Māori leader. She was formerly on the South Taranaki District Council, and she was enamoured with opportunity purely because of the attitude.
1: Sure.
0: She just said, I want positivity. I want people that can be nice to one another.
1: That would be cool.
0: It would be nice.
1: Yeah, it would be
0: cool.
1: Yeah, so into a potential new era there, and a new entity, and possibly a new kingmaker?
0: It's not for me to say. But no, all I can say is Dan Thurston Crowe is pumped. And look, we still have to be optimistic, don't we?
1: Well, I'm inspired by a party that has really just stuck to the belief that keep telling the story, the different approach story, and eventually it's going to start to land. Mm-hmm. I think the last election's results for opportunity were underwhelming, but there's certainly a surge, which is really cool to see.
0: But we live in interesting, ironic times, and I'm not saying it's hypocrisy, but national compulsory superannuation, $1,500 if, you know, this little grandchild that's been born, $1,500 if they're re-elected in, 2028 or however it's going to work.
1: Sure.
0: And affordable loans for sustainability for your home, Jamie.
1: Great. Thank you.
0: Must have been that interview you did with David McLeod a few months ago.
1: Clearly. Obviously, very successful, although there was no mention made of subsidies for those kind of prospects. And I always feel a little bit underwhelmed by, hey, you can get a loan for this. Aren't we doing you a great thing?

0: when clearly the shift to solar is absolutely top priority for the country to move into. Well, we'll lend you the money for that. Mm. Well, I guess something's better than nothing, but a little subsidy for where that's fully outside the reach of and shouldering some more debt would have been rather nice to see. Mm. The Labour positioning is championing the apprenticeship boost approach, which is cool, but also under-thrilling and a little. And so excited to see what may bubble up over the next few months. And we'll be certainly keeping touch with that, Brian, as it chugs its merry way along.
1: Hey, we should have a song soon, but I'll tell you what, if you were commissioned to be giving the speech to give Labor or the other parties a rev up, I'd love to for you to share what you'd say to them. You know, a few tips or come on, guys. this is what a better vision would be. Anyway, just floating the idea. It's up to you.
0: I liked how you touched on that. Let's do things differently. Let's be positive in there. And a huge excited energy. We were talking actually last time we were in the studio together about great leadership in politics and what that looks like and how we cast around for a dynamic leader where we can really see a vision that we want to connect in with. And in our local community, we have the blessing of three candidates. We have David, we have Amanda, and we have Sarah.
1: We do. And there are others.
0: Oh, sorry, who am I missing there?
1: Well, we're waiting to see whether Rusty Kane will stand for his own party or whether he's currently looking for a candidate. New Zealand First, I don't think they've confirmed a candidate. It's interesting, Tracy invited, was a bit of a surprise, David Hancock in, because Tracy's very overt, she's pro-Labor. And David Hancock, it seems a nice person. He's a photographer and he's quite artistic, and he explained why he was enamoured with New Zealand First, and it was interesting. It was still surprising, still didn't quite resonate with me, but Tracy did a good interview with him,
0: Well, of course she did, because she's fantastic.
1: Yeah.
0: And I bet you were right in there as well with the political cut and thrust. Here's a banger, and one that often gets turned out of those moments of rallying. Be boosted this morning, dear Taranaki whānau, on this beautiful Monday morning. Hope all is well with you.

0: It's a song that always makes me think of marches and protests yes. and rallies and what have you, I guess because it's very often playing somewhere in the background, and taking a moment to acknowledge the 10 years since the peace hikoi to Pariaka, which was such a, I think, really pivotal moment of that decade for us here in Taranaki. And was very, very wonderful spending some time with the exceptional Dina Costa of our local journalism. Oh, my goodness, Dina, she's just incredible as we reflected together on that moment 10 years in and recalling both what the atmosphere was like at the hikoi, which followed on from just such a huge degree of tension and difficult, complicated conversations around our Māori ward kaupapa, around the community's sense of something really significant had happened in our midst that had caught the national attention through Andrew's, I guess, very much groundbreaking leadership and where they had led into the peace hikoi to Pariaka. And reflecting on those moments when communities come together and there's an opportunity for release, and that can happen in a very positive way, and the hikoi was certainly a very, very beautiful and positive way for that release to happen. And I was reflecting with Dina on those moments when the banners come out and people line the roadsides in moments of protest, and thinking we don't actually need to be protesting for that to happen. Could we come together and celebrate and get the banners out and have a moment of joy together for change and progress, and then wondering what that would look like in 10 years on, what's changed and shifted, and what's been the trickle-down effect of that hikoi? What do you think, Brian?
1: Well, if we just look at the cold, hard numbers, we narrowly lost the referenda, whereas it was, 83% when it was the first referenda, and this one was really, really close. So that's statistical evidence of those people that bothered to fill out the referenda. I think there has been a lot of positive changes. I mean, you could probably look at the MPDC at the moment and say, well, it's nowhere near as progressive as it was 3 years before. But I remain heartened. I look at what's happening in our schools and the trends, societal trends. I remain optimistic. Your thoughts?
0: A whole mishmash, really. Very, very intrigued by the English as an official language bill, which did it pass, or has it had its second reading?
1: Sure.
0: That was over the week, over the year.

0: I kind of view that as just the malfunction of MMP. And I think this is, I think the more we have of that, the greater the chance for opportunity, because they don't want to go down that track of these minor parties bringing extreme policies that are retro and populist.
1: Mm.
0: But sadly, they're dominating. So, yeah, I suppose if you focus on that.
1: What a ridiculous waste of parliamentary time. Seriously,
0: yeah.
1: That bill.
0: Mm.
1: How ridiculous. What is the risk to the English language without it being having that enshrined status? I don't think it's too marginalised and needs protection in law, but that would just be my opinion. Seems the most ludicrous waste of time of the year so far. But anyway, returning to our local focus, and I guess some of those things which have shifted, I remember that moment when someone was giving some feedback to an MPDC committee and went into completely bizarre stuff,
0: yeah.
1: And was stopped in his tracks with the corridor really just not being acceptable for debate. And perhaps that's a positive shift. It's been really thrilling to see how our living out of Māori Ward in our setting with Te Waka prison, with specifically that beautiful role, mm-hmm. I think has changed things up for us, which has Absolutely. Been exciting to see.
0: Yep.
1: So is there a 10-year on opportunity for us to regather and walk again?
0: Mm.
1: How would that look?
0: Yeah. No, I still remain positive. I think it's been a pretty exciting 10 years.
1: And how cool the Access Radio's very own
0: Woohoo!
1: Taran and Andrew scooped up that beautiful award for their What the Heck are Māori Wards podcast.
0: Mm.
1: What an extraordinary blessing to our community those two are.
0: Have you seen them on the illuminated billboards? They look great.
1: Oh, they
0: are. Three of them.
1: Oh.
0: Yeah, you know, they're even at the big one at the Waiwakaio lights. Fitzroy Lights, I should say. Very deserving too. That had the three of them. And, of course, Dave, who works here, he got involved as well. And they all went and they're on the billboard and we're very proud of them.
1: Oh, so proud of them.
0: Yeah. It's so cool. And, look, Jamie, thank you for your leadership and your love and aloha. And I was so delighted to see you in that story. And I bought the Daily News and cut it out, and I've got that in the scrapbook.
1: Oh, stop
0: it. Yeah, no, it's pretty cool.
1: Such a honey.
0: Yeah.
1: So today we are really excited to be welcoming shortly Catherine. Tell us a little bit about Catherine and Percy Thompson Gallery as we look towards our interview with her today, Brian.
0: Yeah, sure. Well, the Percy Thompson Gallery, I think, is a real gem. It's a dynamic trust. And it shows, if I got it correctly, one of the visions of a former mayor. Mm. And Catherine, I think, has been in the role for more than a year. And her partner, Anthony, is with the Govett Brewster. And Stratford just loves her. And she'll be talking about Emergence, which is this competition celebrating and uplifting our young people. So that's the Taranaki Foundation Emergence Art Awards from June 26th. To July 26th, so it's a really cool place. And I just love the critical mass. You go there, parking's free, you got the library, you got the gift shop, Sergeant Pepper's Cafe and the gallery, and outstanding service, and it's just a great place to linger, isn't it?
1: Yeah, really, really cool, and I'm very very excited to hear from Catherine this morning. It's great to see exhibition opportunities for celebrating young local talents. Thrilled bits with that, Brian, and looking forward to welcoming Catherine and celebrating art in our region. My youngest is currently at Massey doing fine art, and I'm crazy, crazy proud of her.
0: Yeah.
1: And when you see that sort of talent, and I ponder where it came to her, because it's certainly not something that Susie or I can do, but it It's an interesting era with AI generating art all over the place. And

0: Last week, I was at a very, very interesting conference. I was speaking at AI, use of AI in mental health support. And the conference drew together clinicians, coders, kaimahi, and we were pondering safe and good and healthy use of AI in mental health support. There was representation from the National 1737 service that's deploying quite a bit of AI, both as a front door for that service progressively and to support kaimahi there. There was fascinating input from clinicians around use of AI in diagnostic process. More, I guess, around te whare tinana, how the body and scans can be diagnostically processed through AI, but how does that impact on how it can be used in mental health and well-being? Very, very interesting gathering. I was pleased to see and thrilled, I suppose, that there was so much consideration of where ethics sits in this and a whole aspect of our being culturally now, which is completely unregulated, and as these technologies emerge, often unregulated in the first hurrah, and now, of course, the tech is being used widely across the field, but there isn't policy or regulation that dictates its usage at all in healthcare, or indeed in any market whatsoever. So that's an interesting thing, and I don't know if policy development around that is on the cards. I don't believe it is particularly, but from those bodies who are deploying it in medical usage clinically, of course, there's a real strong need for regulation of how this incredible tool is used. So yeah, that was part of my last week, and how we use AI here in Taranaki at the retreat in Waimanako. There's some big no-nos there. We will never consider using AI in a sort of posing as human form. Our work is incredibly relationally.
1: Yeah.
0: Important. In other words, we sit down together, we talk to each other, we see the person in front of us, and the engagement needs to be person to person, and the prospect of being welcomed by some very beautifully trained and well-intentioned chatbot leaves me a bit cold.
1: I think it's a Barbara Streisand song, maybe I'm imagining it. You know the song, People Need People?
0: Oh, yeah.
1: And it's true. It's just like, you could have done this show on Zoom, but hey, the magic of just you being less than 2 metres away.
0: Yeah, it's quite something.
1: Yeah,
0: it's powerful. You start the morning with a hug, and that's always, nothing beats that. But yeah, I'm anyway, at that, what got me onto that whole kōrero was at that same conference. Yeah. There was a whole load of art on display, and there was an auction as a fundraiser, and all the art was AI generated.
1: And, no way.
0: So I was intrigued at my own reaction to that, because the art was actually quite beautiful, and it was generated on the basis of real-life stories that people in distress had shared, and AI had translated these into these pieces of artwork. And, you know, a couple of years ago, AI-generated artwork was hilarious. You'd get people there with four hands, or, you know, the wrong number of arms, or, you know, the head would be on upside down or something like that, and it was just hilarious. And also bizarre. There's something slightly, I found, disturbing almost about AI-generated art. But looking at these pieces, yeah, I mean, before I realised they were AI-generated, I thought, oh, art auction, you know, do your bit, contribute to the cause. I might bid on a couple of those things. and then looks a little bit more close.

0: salmon. And stirred up this whole emotional response in me, I guess, which fucking put us back to that I think there's something intrinsically human about producing art, but why is that the case? Because here is an extraordinary computer system producing something which I have to admit was pretty beautiful. How do you feel about AI-generated art? Or music. We haven't even started on music yet. Well, of course, the AI slop of music is now massively dominating.
1: Well, Tracy in real time got AI to sing a song about me being a ponce, living in the 50s, wearing R.M. Williams boots in a parody and in the style of country and Johnny Cash, all within a matter of minutes. And believe it or not, it was actually a really funny song. It was quite clever. I was disturbed, but I had to be impressed. So, I don't know. I just...
0: Have you seen much AI-generated art?
1: I have of recent times. And
0: what do you think?
1: Like you, I'm just like, whoa, I've had to have a rethink. Yeah. There's a pause because I'm speechless.
0: Does art require soul, I suppose, is what sits with me, is the art is an expression of the wider or of the it's, you know, can a robot effectively play the guitar? Well, technically, yeah. But can it be Johnny Cash?
1: Yeah. And in some ways it's the storytelling and, you know, of the art that I do have at my place or something that's gifted. The art means something because of the person that's gifted it to me or the story, or I know something about the original artist. And so it's the storytelling and the journey, and it's, I kind of feel some kind of connection with genius or someone who's flawed. So I'm just sort of wondering how AI fits in with that. But if AI is synthesizing all the diary experiences of people and creates something beautiful, then I have to say, well, that is something that needs to be respected.
0: Well, true. So in the end, I didn't bid, and I was really motivated to bid as well. I thought, I wouldn't mind walking away with something here, and that would be nice. I wanted to contribute to the good cause because there were a couple of charities being supported, and then had this whole reaction of, I'm not sure I'd want to put that on my wall.
1: Well, one thing's for sure, I'm going to put the question to Catherine.
0: Let's
1: who will be here hopefully very very soon.
0: Oh. Speaking of whom...
1: Oh, no, I'm a happy man. Go. I hope Tracy's listening.
0: Yeah, I hope so too.
1: This is subversive.
0: Yeah.

0: You see now, could AI do something even resembling that? And,
1: Look, if this was my last conscious moment before I joined eternity, you've made my day. I hope you're listening, Tracy. The revolution is starting.
0: Oh, yeah.
1: Big shout out to Sam Bennett, corporate boxing many years ago. And that was his theme song as he came out. And he took on Kerry, I think, from the Crowded House. And Sam narrowly won that. I called it the other way, but the judges gave it to Sam. It's one of his proudest moments. And, yeah, that's what Sam and I have in common, among many things, is he loves the man in black. So thank you so much.
0: Yeah, I'm back at some point in August, actually, so I thought we'd maybe feature the whole album one morning. Well, when I say the whole album, an entire album just for fun.
1: I put Tracy's application for long-term leave. So we can, no, just joking. We miss you, Tracy. It's Punch and Judy, and we love the role and the comedy, and she's very sharp, and she's one of those clever people with comedic timing and does that reactive punning humour really well. It's a gift. Can't do that.
0: She's brilliant. And so this morning we're excited for our studio guest and the championing of heroic status in art, and I thought we'd lead into that with this banger of a song and continue our cordero, hopefully around the AI concept. We were just, prior to that beautiful piece of Johnny Cash, we were reflecting on, well, how do you feel about use of AI in producing art? And interestingly, when I looked at the close of that art auction, which featured, I think, 25 or so different pieces, and I thought, oh, this is going to be a real good earner. And it was an absolute flop. So people had barely bidded. And these were beautifully produced, framed pieces, A1 size. Yeah. And, you know, they were going for about $10 each. And, yeah, I wanted the group to return to that and say, oh, well, this big fundraising thing and the charities supported were there and did their spiel, and we all felt very warmly towards donating, and so we all obligingly hopped on the page and thought, oh, yeah, no, I contribute to this. And then, yeah, I had this, as I say, internal reaction to this, thinking, maybe I want to after all. And perhaps that's the sign of how we're feeling about it. And I was considering, as I say, we have a daughter who's just started her study in fine art at Massey. And I'm wondering, well, 5 years, 10 years on from this, where will the place in human production of art be? Because if one of those pieces had been produced by an artist, then we'd have been forking out quite a lot more towards it, because of recognition of the soul, of the time, of the personhood in their artwork. Yeah. But

0: will you be able to tell the difference? Will you be able to tell the difference between human and AI generated artwork?
1: And yeah, and as you're speaking, I'm thinking of prints. Prints of famous paintings, attitudes of change for that, and then I'm thinking of the

As a responsible broadcaster, Access Radio Taranaki complies with the Broadcasting Code of Practice. If you feel that standards have been breached, you can make a formal complaint, either in writing or by going to the complaints page on our website. You will need to state the name of the program, the date and time it aired, and the standard that you believe has been breached. Send complaints to manager@accessradiotaranaki.com. Complaints must be made in writing within 20 working days from the date the program was broadcast. For more information about the complaints process, you can go to the BSA's website, www.bsa.govt.nz.

0: Perfect.
1: Clap it.
2: Daydreaming, it's a personal thing, but it basically allows me to get in a headspace. Sort of like when you're a kid, you can imagine anything. Like, your imagination has no bounds.
3: So I came to the symbol of the dog by thinking about the word bitch. I was thinking about how I could make a self-portrait without actually portraying myself. And I thought of myself as a bitch at the time. As I dove deeper into what that word means and the different ways that it's represented as a female dog, but also as a way that we name call women, I found myself somewhere in between there.
4: I make a lot of work about my body and how it's grotesque and it takes up room. Are you kidding me? Like, your body's in space, it's like awful. And I make work about that all the time. Anytime that I make like these larger drawings that are like of male figures, it's sort of like a facing of like, is this what I'm supposed to be? Is this what I'm not? Is this what I am? Where does like my, like, can you see all the things I see that's on me?
2: Falling in love feels, there's definitely a reason why falling is involved.
4: And it can completely like warp your perception of anything, which can be so awesome if it makes it better.
3: I never would have expected it, but I just, there were no filters. Everything just was gone. Like, when I finally was like, I finally have like really clicked.
2: This album is really inspired by like lost LA summers, because I feel like in a way it was such a blur to live here all those years.
4: Memory and nostalgia is really a gift, because that's like the best way, honestly, to remember anything. Life is way better in the past than it is when you're living it, and so nostalgia is almost like a gift that you get to feel the feelings that you do like later on.
3: I daydream all the time, to the point where sometimes I let that go way farther than I would go in reality. So if I have a crush on someone, I don't necessarily have to go find out if they have a crush on me back. I can just imagine it.
4: Having a moment alone with somebody, that was like very much like always in my daydreams. I would just think about like, what if my crush just showed up in this park that I'm hanging out with right now? Oh my gosh, that'd be awesome.
5: I'm always trying to capture, to get closer to those like fleeting, beautiful, ephemeral moments in life that, you know, are bittersweet because they don't last forever.
4: Recently, I've been thinking a lot about like the performance of gender, and I think about the way that romanticism is very much about like not only you performing, but like your partner co-performing in sort of a play.
3: He got down on one knee and he popped open his hands. It looked like something like bejeweled, like it looked like a ring. You're crazy, we're, you know, in fifth grade, we can't get married.
4: When I make art, there is a huge aspect of like self-awareness and performance for anybody, but a big part of that is like, I'm like, I'm an artist and here I go. And like, I hope that like my love, whoever it is, like, sees me and sees what I'm doing, and it's beautiful. I wouldn't say in the imagery you can be like, oh, this means that or whatever, but me making something and being like, this is my like my body or my physicality, it was like sort of like a sustained confrontation. What is real, what is not, what a cowboy really was at the time, and what we think of them as, like, where we align with it and where like we falter.
3: I've finally

0: found myself getting more comfortable in my style. I was kind of thinking about things that are like part of the body but also commodified, things that you buy.
1: The emotions that are present in your life that inspire your work. Witness love, like witness a couple, witness friends. That is actually very inspiring. But a lot of times, to me, it's the darker emotions that kind of come out in my music, because that's what I actually have a hard time expressing in my day-to-day life. Every album that I make

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1: The answer is very simple. It's to do with groups of people who make themselves into smaller groups of people in order to feel strong by excluding others. This is for those people on the outside, and it's called none, one, or us.

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0: Kiwi Koreans, it's time to connect with Koe Corner with host McKeon. 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
1: 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You are listening to Koi Corner, the show where we learn Korean language and culture in a fun way. I am your host, Min Kyung. We will be sharing useful Korean expressions and interesting stories from everyday life in Korea. Whether you are completely new to Korean or already familiar with the language, just relax and enjoy the show. 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So hopefully you can get it easily. And now we're talking about 학습 목표, learning objectives. 한국의

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Can ask and answer questions about activities on Korean's national holidays and commemorative days. 아, 한국의 특별한 날에 대해 말할 수 있다. Can talk about special days in Korea. Now we move to 어휘, vocabulary, 특별한 날 관련 어휘, special days. 돌, first birthday, 돌, 돌, 돌. Korean 돌 is kind of stone. There are two meanings. 돌 is first birthday or stone. So 환갑, 환갑 or 회갑 is 16th birthday. 환갑, 회갑. Because long time ago, 60th birthday is very important, but nowadays, you know, our life is more longer than what we expected. So nowadays, not much people doing big ceremony 60th birthday, but still, it is important. We are every second zero number, 60, 70 things. So, yeah, but I'm not going to be big celebration 60th birthday. Okay, that's a 환갑 or 회갑. 환갑, 회갑. 칠순. 칠순 is 70th birthday. 칠순. 칠순. 칠순. 결혼식. 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Wedding ceremony. So, 축의금. Congratulatory money. So, like a 축의금, like a wedding or a birthday, we give a money for the celebration. I know it's weird for New Zealander, but it is our culture. So, congratulatory money, 축의금, 축의금. 장례식, funeral. 장례식, 장례식, funeral. 조의금. 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Condolence money. So 조의금 is more sadness day. We give a money so they can use it for them for food for the customer or funeral you know memorial service fees. They can use it for that. It's a kind of helping each other, like give a little. Yeah. So, 장례식, funeral, and we give a 조의금, 조의금, condolence money. 초대하다, to invite, 초대하다, to invite. 초대를 받다, to be invited, 초대를 받다, to be invited. 참석하다, to attend, 참석하다, to attend. 축하하다, to congratulate. 축하하다, to congratulate. And this one, we talking about maybe in a conversation area. So, 동료, colleague. So, colleague, we invited our special day. So, colleague. 동료, colleague, 동료. 잔치, party. Party, 잔치, party, 잔치, 돌잔치, first birthday party. So we call first birthday 돌 and 잔치 added party. So first birthday party is 돌잔치. And 아기, baby, 아기, 아기, baby. 첫 번째, first, 첫 번째, first. 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So that's our vocabulary.

each day. Hopefully you can get it. If you can't get my English, please visit the Facebook page. There will be some vocabulary. Also, as I remember, they have a abrupt on a

0: Particularly in the surfing community. So when I first moved to Ragland, I was part of the Sea Dogs. We called ourselves Surf Coach at the Ragland Area School, which was a group of parents and teachers who would teach the 8 to 10-year-olds before they started out in the Surf Academy. The surfing, people were polite, easygoing, and really joyful in the surf. So we'd celebrate each other's waves and things like that. And that kind of slowly changed over the years, and Ragland now has become quite busy in the surf, and people are sort of not as polite, and they're hungry for waves, and seems quite dangerous even with so many boards out in the water, particularly at the good spots like Indicators and Manu Bay.
1: I was gonna ask you, how did you notice the difference in surf?
0: The surfers here really courteous. The absolute gentlemen, even, you know, I will say, is where they are considerate, and they look around and they know if you are lined up and paddling for the wave. And in some cases, they'll even encourage you to go. And that's not so common in Ragland.
1: Because there's plenty of waves there as well.
0: That's so true.
1: It's often, like you get waves very often. I have surfed in Ragland only a few times, but it's true that the crowd was more scary than here, I think. But because here I feel like I am a local from Spain, but local to New Plymouth.
0: Yeah.
1: And I guess in Ragland I was feeling that sense of I am not a local.
0: Oh, yes, and I really get that. And even though I did know a lot of the locals out on the surf at Ragland, I felt like I would still have to assert myself even to get a wave, you know, to call out, I've got it, and to just really own the ride with confidence. Whereas here in New Plymouth, I'm enjoying the atmosphere a lot more. I'm more relaxed. And it's taught me to really be also a lot more considerate of others and compassionate of other people when they're learning. And just making sure that, you know, the group around you is also getting waves as well as myself.
1: Mm. What's your favourite wave in New Plymouth?
0: I've only just started venturing out. I quite like Fitzroy. The banks down there are really good. I've found a couple of good waves down at Belt Road. That's probably my favourite because that's closest to home. So I've been just learning to take off on the left-hander out at Belt Road. Yeah, it's really good. I've been up the coast and I've surfed some secret spots out there. I can't say too much about that. found a couple of spots. I think it was Rocky Lefts that I had a go on out there. It was quite good. I've been surfing out Arrawatta again on the left-hander, a couple of times on the right, but being a goofy foot, I kind of tend to find the left-handers and go for them.
1: Yeah, I'm goofy as well.
2: That's good that you enjoy the community, friendly community of New Plymouth. Yeah, very nice. Could you talk before we start this session? You were talking about the dance that you teach.
0: Yes.
2: Could you talk about a little bit more about that?
0: Awesome, thank you. So I'm a NIA dance teacher. NIA, it's an acronym, N-I-A, for neuromuscular or neuro-integrated action. So it was sort of began around the 1980s and very big in America, but also overseas in Germany and in Spain. A lot of countries around the world that you go to, you could just Google NIA dance near me and find a class. So NIA is a very low impact choreographed to music style of dance. The NIA technique incorporates all the different muscle groups of the body, but mainly concentrates on creating ease and creating comfort while the person is dancing. So I have a few different ways of saying, okay, it's a dancer's choice as to how big or how small you would like to make the movements, and I'm encouraging people to modify and adjust and to change the choreography that I'm offering to suit their body's way. So that

0: really is the promise of the Neo Technique, whereas people can come in and celebrate their uniqueness and their maybe their own fitness level. They can dance bigger or smaller. So with the Neo Technique, I've worked my way up through the belt levels. So similar to martial arts, there's white belt, green belt, blue belt, brown belt, and black belt. So I'm a black belt now in the Neo Technique, and that has allowed me to branch out into a specific area that resonates with me. And for me, that's been older adults. I say older, like 50 plus, that's still pretty young. I'm only 52, but and I had a bit of a calling like about 8 years ago that I would do a dance for Parkinson's people. So my grandfather had Parkinson's. I spent a lot of time with him rock hunting. He's a greenstone carver. I was a greenstone carver. And in my time with him, I discovered Parkinson's disease. My grandfather had Parkinson's. And after he passed away, that sort of, you know, that still resonated with me. And then I discovered, wow, dance for Parkinson's. And so I used the Neo Technique and the choreography and music to bring a dance for Parkinson's people. And that's what I'm doing here now in New Plymouth. Yeah. So I've started a class down at the Fitzroy Surf Life Saving Club every Wednesday at 11 a.m. And I've discovered over the last month that there are other neurodiverse people in the community that are contacting me and saying, hey, look, you know, my mother-in-law has dementia. I have my father here. He's recovering from stroke. Would that be okay for your class? And I've said, yes, absolutely. People with early dementia, it's a fantastic class for them. There's a lot of cross-lateral movements and movements that connect the feet and the hands at the same time, or maybe in sort of bilateral patterning as well. So, you know, the opposite hand and the opposite knee might tap. I think things like that to really help reorganize the flow and the harmony in the brain. So this is primarily really good for all of us. And in some countries, they even teach this bilateral patterning for babies as they grow to get them to crawl properly. Mm-hmm. So in my training, I discovered all sorts of different movements within the Carter sequence or the dance sequence as it is with the music, that I can make it really specific for people who are neurodiverse.
1: Mm. And it's also for children, or it's mainly for adults?
0: I just teach adults, so no, that's a great question, Alina. Mm. Sometimes I have, mums come to me and say, oh, could you teach my child? I have actually had some autistic children at one stage in my class in Raglan, and that was absolutely welcome. I mainly just teach adult classes.
1: Yeah, it's because I know it's quite good, like you said, the coordination and how the hands and the feet are moving, and it's so important for neurodiverse children. And I think it would be great if you can do that. You know, I can send you some clients.
0: Okay.
1: It's quite good, because the mothers nowadays, you know, they need something for their children, especially if they are neurodiverse and there is not so much movement as a group, you know.
2: And how can people find you? Do you have a website or social media?
0: Yes,
2: if someone is listening and perhaps they didn't know that that class was happening, or they want to work with you one-on-one, I don't know if you do that. How cool. Do they contact you?
0: Okay, so I have Nia in New Plymouth on Facebook. So that's just N-I-A in New Plymouth is our Facebook page. You can see that probably 90% of the followers and dancers that you'll see there are actually from my Hamilton and Raglan classes that I sadly had to leave behind. But I've taken that social media page with me so that I can advertise. Oh, there it is, Elena's just
1: found it. I found it. Yeah, beautiful. Okay.
0: Yeah, otherwise...

0: If you're hearing this now and you know where Fitzroy Surf Lifesaving is, I do a 9:30 a.m. class near Move to Heal on Wednesday mornings, every Wednesday, even during the holidays. And yeah, so we have a smallish group as I'm just getting started in that class, and that's for everybody. And so I have a couple of ladies there now, sort of 50 years and over is the average age, even some older than, you know, 75 in the 80s. Mm-hmm. It's all welcome. And then at 11 a.m. on Wednesday, every Wednesday is my Nia for Parkinson's or Freedom Dance, I've called this. So, and welcoming other neurodiverse people.
1: Wow, that's amazing.
2: Oh, that's great. Yeah.
1: I would love to know more. And I always wanted to come to your classes. And now that I have you here, I have to come and just see how you do it. I love Zumba. Maria and myself, we go to Zumba.
2: Mm. We do Zumba, yeah.
0: Oh, wow.
1: And we love dancing. So whatever it's dance,
0: Well, yeah, I've often had people say, "Oh, what are you doing there? Is that Zumba?" And I can see just from looking that it is quite similar to Zumba. I guess, you know, it'll be a dancer's choice as to dance both and see what their own preference and what differences they might notice. And I'd love to also tell you guys about the social fun group that I've just started as well. So I've been going for the last couple of months, and I've been so thankful to the Tulips Taranaki group. They are the Parkinson's group here in New Plymouth, and they've got three people who've given their time to come along and volunteer for the social support group that I've just set up. So that's at 12:15 p.m. on the second Wednesday of the month. It's free. Just come along. We have snacks and teas and coffees, and we just play games and have a fun chat for an hour or so, and then go home.
1: That's amazing.
0: So if you have a neurodiverse person at home, feel free to bring them along. We have wheelchair walker access there. Of course, we have beautiful views down at the Fitzroy Beach, looking over the Fitzroy Beach. And I'd just also like to say thanks very much to the admin at Fitzroy Surf Lifesaving Club for allowing me to use their space for my classes and just being really generous, especially when I asked them for the extra hour and a bit for our social catch-up group.
1: Wow, that's amazing. You do so many things for the community, and obviously you integrated really well here. So,
0: making myself at home.
1: You make yourself at home.
2: Totally. Yes.
1: I wanted to ask you regarding your move in Australia, because you said you were four, right, when you moved to Australia, and then you were 10.
0: I was 6 months old just a baby. When we moved to Western Australia, and we moved to Newman, which is in the middle of the Nullarbor Plain, so it's in the desert. It's a desert in Newman.
1: Wow, how is that? I've never heard about that desert. Do you remember?
0: I do remember as a child. There was just dirt roads, no tarsiel. Not very many trees, of course, so just, you know, Spinifex rolling around. Mm. Just all the houses in the town, there weren't a lot of houses, but they were one of three different designs. They were like a poured earth home that would handle the different, very cold at night and then hot in the day, desert style weather. And the town, it is a mining town. My dad was a engineer in the mine, that was the main reason that my family moved there. I just remember my dad doing all kinds of weird hours at work, and my mum would do her best to water the lawn, so we had a lawn so that us kids could play on the lawn, and she used to sit and play a guitar, and we'd kind of sing and dance and stuff and round on the lawn. So those are my early memories.

0: memories of Newman, and then moved to New Zealand when I was nine.
1: Nine, right? Yeah. But I imagine how that impacted your life, right? When you were a small child.
0: It was really very small town, and we never went anywhere. And I remember my sisters and I would say to Dad, "Hey, you know, can you take us to the beach?" We'd see photos of the beach, and he'd go, "No, it's too far. You know, it's like 10 hours drive and big waves, and you know, you don't want to go there." So I think I'm making up for lost time when I come to New Zealand, and I'm like, "Yeah, where's the beach?"
1: You have that desire to see the beach.
2: Had you been back to Australia?
0: Yes, actually, my partner and I went to Western Australia last winter, and we visited Newman, and it was just like amazing, deja vu. We even found the house that I grew up in, and it's still there. A lot of the houses have been pulled down because they weren't built of the original poured earth designs, and those ones that were are still there. So of course, it's bigger now. There's two different schools. There's even a high school there. There's a shopping centre. They've got tar-sealed roads. And I sent my dad a little video when I was there, and he said, you know, by jingoes, the trees have grown. So
1: he was not expecting that, right?
0: Yeah. Yeah.
1: Wow, it's a big changer when you are small, and I see also with our kids, you know, they were growing in Romania and now here, and I just imagine how it would be for them, you know, if we move somewhere else one day or we stay here, because they know so many cultures and what kind of impact has this on them, right?
0: Yeah. Mm. Yeah, we had a lot of snakes and spiders, poisonous snakes and spiders that we would have to be careful of every day growing up in Newman. And we had a little safe house just down the road. Everybody knew where it was. And there was a nurse there most of the time to help you if you got bitten by a snake or a spider. And when my parents said to me, we're going to move back to New Zealand and we can grow a garden, which was unheard of.
1: Heaven, huh?
0: And there's no snakes and, you know, not really any poisonous spiders. And I remember saying, what are we doing here?
2: Let's go now.
1: Let's move now back to New Zealand. That's amazing, yeah. And because time is running very fast, I was thinking, would you like to ask her the last question?
2: Sure. So normally we ask our guests, what would they recommend to someone that moves to New Plymouth or New Zealand, for example, from other country, so that they can make themselves at home? What would be your tips for that person?
0: Okay. I would recommend choosing something in your life and your country that you're living that already brings you happiness. Something that you feel connects you to community and to the planet itself, and take that with you in whatever way you can, bring that with you. So I talked to a lady the other day, and she said that she bought her two cats from America with her when she moved here. And she said that was the best thing that she did. So, you know, she had to bring an animal all the way. But, you know, anything that you can bring with you will make you feel like you're at home straight away. And that can be a time of finding something that's really special to you and honouring and remembering that, and then finding a way to bring that to your new town. Mm.
2: Beautiful.
1: Yeah, beautiful. Yeah.
2: Thank you.
1: Thank you. What did you bring from Raglan?
0: The question
2: is,
0: the seeds, absolutely the seeds. And some of those seeds are the seeds that I was growing in my garden at Mount Maunganui when I was living there, you know, in my 20s. So, yeah, I still have some of my heirloom tomato seeds that I've been growing year after year. And, you know, I love that because, you know, they've known different climates, they've known different soils, and they've had to adapt just like me, you know?
1: Just like you.
0: Yeah.
1: Adapting seed, you are, Belinda. Beautiful. Wow, that's amazing. Anything else to add or...? I'm to our listeners.
0: Yeah, really thankful to be here in New Plymouth.

0: and to have this opportunity. So I was feeling a little bit homesick, actually, off and on when I first came here. And then I would go out into the garden and just again find that reconnection and remind myself of things that were important to me. And that's what has grown, those things that are important to me. And now I feel, really thankful to be here. And thank you very much, you guys, for hosting us today.
1: Thank you for coming and sharing your story.
2: Yeah, thank you very much.
3: Thank you so much, Belinda. And please share with us your information regarding the groups that you have, the Parkinson, and also looking forward to come and see you one time dancing. Maybe I bring Maria.
2: Yeah.
0: Sounds great, you guys.
3: Thank you. Wonderful. Thank you, and see you next time. Same time, same place. Bye.
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2: 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We are here in the studio making ourselves at home on this beautiful day of Monday. And because it's Monday, we are in the studio and we have our guest. But first, I would like to introduce our co-host today.

0: We have Maria, originally from Venezuela. Good morning, Maria. ¿Cómo está?
1: Good morning. Hello, everyone. Thank you for joining us.
0: Thank you. We have also Clara or Clarita from Spain. ¿Cómo estás, Clara?
2: Muy bien. Very, very well. Happy to be here today with you both and with our guest.
0: Thank you. And you have also Alina, which is me. I'm originally from Romania. And I'm so happy today that we have as a guest Belinda, who is originally from New Zealand. I met Belinda a few years ago. We also spent New Year's Eve together, which was amazing. We had fire and we had lots of beautiful food and was quite multicultural. And I'm so excited to have her here today. So Belinda, she's originally from here in New Zealand, but she was born or raised in Raglan, and she can tell us more about that. But she was just moved in New Plymouth, and I was thinking, what a great thing to have somebody who moved from somewhere else in New Plymouth, and how she makes herself at home here in this beautiful town. So welcome, Belinda, and looking forward to know more about you. How are you today?
3: I'm well, thank you, Alina. Yeah, thank you for the welcome. So I feel quite honored to be a Kiwi here amongst people from Spain, Venezuela, Romania. Yeah. It's neat,
0: right? Mm-hmm. And we always start as a question like, when did you move to New Plymouth and what made you move here in this beautiful town?
3: Oh, okay, we'll just jump right in. So moved to New Plymouth because my partner lives here, and we were doing the drive for nearly 3 years. So he was driving to Raglan nearly every weekend, and I would drive to New Plymouth once a month, you know, checking the surf, if the surf was good. Oh yeah, I'll come to New Plymouth this weekend. So yeah, and then we decided, you know, after spending a couple of years together, that we wanted to be together. So nice. The next step, of course, he said, well, would you consider coming to live in New Plymouth? I think it was a mutual decision. His work is here, and I was going to start again with what my offerings are here in New Plymouth.
1: Mm-hmm. Mm-hmm. Nice. How long ago did you move?
3: In January.
1: Okay, so yeah, this year, very recent. Mm-hmm. And how are you finding it? Are you noticing any changes from Raglan to New Plymouth in terms of lifestyle?
3: Yeah, the soil's a little bit cooler. I'm discovering that now that it's wintertime. So I love gardening, and I've been planting things in the garden that I would usually plant in winter time and could grow well in Ragland, and they're a little bit slow here. They're still growing, but what I do love is the soil here. The soil is really quite different from Ragland. We have this sort of clay loam in Ragland that takes a lot of nutrients to put into the soil to get things to grow, but my gosh, here in New Plymouth, it's this beautiful, dark, rich volcanic soil, and you just plant things and they grow. So I'm enjoying that.
0: Oh, that's amazing.
1: Yeah. Do you love gardening, or do you do gardening for work as well?
3: No, I do it for love. So yeah, I love to grow food mainly. So yeah, I love to grow most of the vegetables at home. So my partner has a lovely big garden. That was another bonus that I saw straight away. Mm. And I've been slowly converting that. And since I've moved here in January, I've really got a good crops growing. So it's mainly just to feed the family and, to be connected with the nature out in the garden.
1: Mm-hmm. So what's growing now? What's the season now for?
3: Late summer carrots and beetroots, and put the seeds in directly around my tomato plants. Now the tomato plants are out, and the carrots and beetroots are they're like front stage, so they're going really well. I also have daikon radishes and parsnips. I've got peas that have just come up, which was a little bit of a trial. I thought, oh my gosh, will peas grow? but they have. They're about one and

0: inch above the ground now. So, yeah, wow, peas coming up, amazing. And they'll be on display on the front trellis and our front fence. So when the pea flowers come up, they'll be there. But, yeah, I've also got out in the back garden lots of rocket and lettuces. We've actually still got some pepper plants, some capsicum plants that amazingly still growing. So we've got quite a little raised hot box, raised bed garden out the back. And I was just out there this morning taking a walk around, and there's the neighbour's tree where Kereru lives, and he's often watching over me as I'm gardening, and then swoops in and comes and gets the cherry guavas from our garden. So yeah.
1: What an amazing way of making yourself at home in New Plymouth, right? Planting your own garden and eating from the soil. And
0: bringing all my seeds with me. So I've got quite a big seed collection. And absolutely, Alina, my partner's been really supportive with that. And he built me a new big raised garden on the front lawn, because I said to him, that front lawn is a really sunny spot, a garden would go really well there. And he said, well, we've got raised beds out the back. I said, yeah, but not big enough for the tomatoes, they take a lot of space. So we designated a big raised bed garden on the front lawn for tomato plants.
1: Wow. I love tomatoes, so I will come to you and take some.
0: I've got one of the varieties of heirloom tomatoes that I've got is called a Romania.
1: Oh, is it?
2: I may need a class with you, because my tomato plants died, and capsicum as well. So, I really need some tips from you.
0: We can sort that out later, Maria.
1: It's a because you were talking about the seeds, and when you come from somewhere else, you bring your own seeds, you know, and you bring your own plants, and you plant it in a new place. Mm-hmm. How was that for you, you know, moving to New Plymouth? And because I imagine you live in Raglan. Are you born there, or was your original?
0: I was actually born in Turangi, so in the centre of the North Island. Mm-hmm. Yes, but we moved when I was a baby. So
1: in Raglan?
0: I moved to Western Australia with my parents as a young child at the time, and then we moved back to New Zealand when I was 10 years old. Lived in the Bay of Plenty and got into gardening from an early age. So mum and dad had a veggie garden. I was always out in the veggie garden. My grandparents had a veggie garden, and I was always out. And my grandparents, when I'd go to their house, I would just go straight into the garden, see what I could find to eat.
2: That's good. Talking about community, how you find the community here in New Plymouth? I mean, people are different from Raglan, or how you feel welcome here?
0: I love it. I was living in Raglan for 20 years, and I found when I first came to New Plymouth, I felt the vibe of people were more like Raglan was 20 years ago. So Raglan's become quite diverse now and quite busy, particularly in the surfing community. So when I first moved to Raglan, I was part of the Sea Dogs. We called ourselves Surf Coach at the Raglan Area School, which was a group of parents and teachers who would teach the 8 to 10-year-olds before they started out in the Surf Academy. The surfing people were polite, easygoing, and really joyful in the surf. So we'd celebrate each other's waves and things like that. And that kind of slowly changed over the years, and Raglan now has become quite busy in the surf, and people are sort of not as polite, and they're hungry for waves, and seems quite dangerous even with so many boards out in the water, particularly at the good spots like Indicators and Manu Bay.
3: I was gonna ask you, how did you notice the difference in surf?
0: The surf is here really courteous. The absolute gentlemen, even, you know, I will say, is where they are considerate, and they look around and they know if you are lined up and paddling for the wave. Mm. And in some cases, they'll even encourage you to go. And that's not so common in Raglan.
2: Why is that? Because there's plenty of waves.

0: there as well.
1: That's so true.
0: It's often, like it's yeah, you get waves very often. I have surfed in Raglan only a few times, mm-hmm. but it's true that like, yeah, the crowd was more scary than here, I think.
1: Mm-hmm.
0: But because here I feel like I am a local from Spain, but local to New Plymouth.
1: Yeah.
0: And I guess in Raglan I was feeling that sense of I am not a local.
1: Oh, yes, mm-hmm. and I really get that. And even though I did know a lot of the locals out on the surf at Raglan, I felt like I would still have to assert myself even to get a wave, you know, to call out, I've got it, and to just really own the ride with confidence. Whereas here in New Plymouth, I'm enjoying the atmosphere a lot more. I'm more relaxed. And it's taught me to really be also a lot more considerate of others and compassionate of other people when they're learning. And just making sure that, you know, the group around you is also getting waves as well as myself.
0: Mm. What's your favorite wave in New Plymouth?
1: Oh, I've only just started venturing out. I quite like Fitzroy. The banks down there are really good. I've found a couple of good waves down at Belt Road. That's probably my favourite because that's closest to home. So I've been just learning to take off on the left-hander out at Belt Road. Yeah, it's really good. Yeah, I've been up the coast and I've surfed some secret spots out there. I can't say too much about that. but found a couple of spots. I think it was Rocky Lefts that I had a go on out there. It was quite good. I've been surfing out Arrawatta again on the left-hander, a couple of times on the right, but being a goofy foot, I kind of tend to find the left-handers and go for them.
0: Yeah, I'm goofy as well.
1: Oh, nice, yeah.
2: But yeah. That's good that you enjoy the community, friendly community of New Plymouth, yeah.
1: Mm-hmm.
2: Yeah,
1: mm-hmm.
2: Very nice. Could you talk before we start this session, you were talking about the dance that you teach.
1: Yes.
2: Could you talk about a little bit more about that?
1: Awesome, thank you. So I'm a NIA dance teacher. NIA, it's an acronym, N-I-A, for neuromuscular or neuro-integrated action. So it was sort of began around the 1980s and very big in America, but also overseas in Germany and in Spain. A lot of countries around the world that you go to, you could just Google NIA dance near me and find a class. So NIA is a very low impact choreographed to music style of dance. The NIA technique incorporates all the different muscle groups of the body, but mainly concentrates on creating ease and creating comfort while the person is dancing. So I have a few different ways of saying, okay, it's a dancer's choice as to how big or how small you would like to make the movements, and I'm encouraging people to modify and adjust and to change the choreography that I'm offering to suit their body's way. So that really is the promise of the NIA technique, whereas people can come in and celebrate their uniqueness and maybe their own fitness level. They can dance bigger or smaller. So with the NIA technique, I have I've worked my way up through the belt levels, so similar to martial arts. There's white belt, green belt, blue belt, brown belt, and black belt. So I'm a black belt now in the NIA technique, and that has allowed me to branch out into a specific area that resonates with me. And for me, that's been older adults. I say older like 50 plus, that's still pretty young. I'm only 52, but and I had a bit of a calling like about 8 years ago that I would do a dance for Parkinson's people. So my grandfather had Parkinson's. I spent a lot of time with him rock hunting. He's a greenstone carver, or was a greenstone carver. And in my time with him, I discovered Parkinson's disease. My grandfather had Parkinson's. And after he passed away, that sort of

you know, that still resonated with me. And then I discovered, wow, dance for Parkinson's. And so I used the Nia technique and the choreography and music to bring a dance for Parkinson's people. And that's what I'm doing here now in New Plymouth. Yeah. So I've started a class down at the Fitzroy Surf Life Saving Club every Wednesday at 11 a.m. And I've discovered over the last month that there are other neurodiverse people in the community that are contacting me and saying, hey, look, you know, my mother-in-law has dementia. I have my father here. He's recovering from stroke. Would that be okay for your class? And I've said, yes, absolutely. People with early dementia. Ce style dauphin de la place Dauphine et la place Blanche à mauvaise mine.

0: Marie, bonsoir to our francophile fanar and friends. Bienvenue sur Paris Éveil. It's me, Eric Muica, and I co-host the show with Antonio Vizzelli every other Monday. We are broadcast twice a month on Mondays, 7 to 7:30 p.m., with a repeat of the same program the following Monday, here on Plains Media. And as usual, we are sponsored by the French Embassy to New Zealand. We are also rebroadcast on Access Taranaki and in the Nelson Golden Bay area. 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Et ce soir, nous avons une invitée de marque, Julia Rincon Valadez. Je prononce bien. Bonjour, bonjour Julia.
1: Bonjour, t'as très bien prononcé.
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